Pogues with Ewan McCall's Dirty Old Town. Now, this next song, I think every band in the world has tried to cover once or twice simply because of the amazing guitar riff. Well, this next version foregoes all that bombast and really gets to the heart of the matter and really makes it a touching song about longing. This is Cat Power with I Can't Get No Satisfaction.

That's Cat Power and her version of the Rolling Stones classic, I Can't Get No Satisfaction. Another really fun version of that is Devo's. I remember hearing that when I was in high school on their Are We Not Men LP, and it changed my perspective on what you can do with someone else's song. Today's guest, Edward Sein, has a great perspective on what you can do with someone else's song. He's made most of his living as a professional playing in cover bands. And we'll hear from him in just a bit. But first, Brazilian singer, songwriter, actor Seu Jorge made a name for himself in this country with his performance in The Life Aquatic. And if you recall, in that film, he does incredible cover versions of David Bowie songs. And here's my favorite. It's Rebel Rebel. This is Seu Jorge.

George does David Bowie. Well, very few songwriters are revered as much as Leonard Cohen. And I have to admit, I didn't discover Cohen until I heard Jennifer Warnes cover him for her 1987 tribute LP, Famous Blue Raincoat. I couldn't stop listening to Cohen after that, and now that I am his fan, I still play Jennifer's tribute just as much as I play his records. This is called First We Take Manhattan, and you don't have to listen too closely to hear some great guitar licks from Robin Ford and Stevie Ray Vaughan. And I'm sure fans can pick out who's playing what part.

First, we take Manhattan, performed by his good friend Jennifer Warrens. I've got a Leonard Cohen story. It happened in Los Angeles, and it involves a Walkman, a Ralph's supermarket, a bathroom pit stop, the Pixies, and a beautifully tailored black suit. Maybe sometime I'll tell you about it. It's not that embarrassing. It's actually kind of funny. Songwriter Jimmy Webb is often associated with Glen Campbell, particularly for the hits "By the Time I Get to Phoenix" and "Wichita Lineman." Well, there are a couple of covers of "Wichita Lineman" that really resonate with me. One by R.E.M. and this one by Kansas-born Freddie Johnston. This haunting version is on his 1993 LP, which is called

0: 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I've been digging around the archives looking for my 10 favorite shows. You're going to hear three in a row over the next 3 weeks. 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So I hope you enjoy that. 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We're getting there. It's taking some time. There's a whole lot of shows. 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I always look forward to hearing from you. Now let's go back in time.
1: That's today's guest, Edward Sein, on guitar with the latest band he's in called Factor Primo. He's one of those guys you probably know.

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1: Yeah. And I know you've been in a cover band for a lot of your professional career. Why did you choose to go that route?
2: Well, I never played in a cover band until I moved to Evansville 15 years ago. I'm from New York City, and it's a record company showcase town, of course. Evansville provided me an opportunity to play music that I never had a chance to do, and music that I love and other people love. My first love with music was as a listener. And I learned how to play guitar, and I don't come from a musical family, but we're all great appreciators of music. There's music always on every day, all the time. And that is what drove me to learn how to play the guitar. So when I play covers, I'm often doing songs that I've grown up with or that I love or other people connect with.
3: You, who are on the road, must have a hope that you can live by.
1: Well, tell me about the household you were growing up in musically.
2: Well, I really just started. The first things I learned how to operate was the LP, the record player, and our 8-track tape player. I grew up listening to my mother's early Beatles albums. She was a fan up until Sgt. Pepper, and then I think I got too weird for her. And my father's 8-track tape collection, which consisted of everything. I'm a child of the 70s, so Santana, Jimi Hendrix, Crosby, Stills, Nash & Young, Four Way Street is a big record in my memory, and of course Deep Purple's Made in Japan, which is probably the first thing that really got sunk the hooks in with rock and roll.
1: So is there any particular songs in your household that really stand out to you?
2: The Magical Mystery Tour was a record that just delighted me as a child.
4: Let me take you down.
2: The Marie Sendak and Carole King album, Chicken Soup with Rice, that really resonated with me as a child.
5: Slipping on the slide in ice. Just sip hot chicken soup with rice.
2: I was really listening to music really young. That album, Deep Purple Made in Japan, came out in 73, and my father bought it for me, and I remember just wearing that thing out.

0: As a teenager, I actually taught myself. I was good. I was pretty decent on the guitar coming from rock and roll, but I knew that all the really good guitar players were jazz players. So every day after school, I would go home and listen to WBGO Jazz 88, the Newark public radio station. And that's how I educated myself on learning how to appreciate jazz music.
1: So as you progressed as a listener, what were you gravitating to? Because, you know, we're roughly the same age, I think. And, you know, the punk rock thing really hit me, and you were ground zero.
0: Yes. The music that I found challenged me as a guitar player is the stuff that I gravitated towards. So a lot of punk music, while I appreciated what they're talking about and singing about, it didn't do much for me because I was already a little bit beyond just playing,
1: basic chords.
0: Yeah. So a big influence happened for me in 1988 when a friend of mine gave me Living Colors first. Album Vivid. And I had the great pleasure to meet them all.
1: I saw the
0: last
1: pictures.
0: Week.
1: That is so awesome.
0: Yeah, it was great to reconnect with the New York connection because Vernon Reed, and the guitar player, used to live in the same neighborhood, so we ran into each other. I used to work at Manny's Music on 48th Street, so Corey Glover used to come into the store, the lead singer.
1: God.
0: And the drummer, Will Calhoun, who did an in-store appearance at More Music last week, he did a week at Jazz Basil Jazz Restaurant on 7th Avenue South, which I was actually the floor manager of in the Mater D for 3.5 years.
1: A lot of world.
0: So yeah, there was a big connection of the New York thing and a great pleasure to meet them all. And Vernon Reed's guitar playing fused the rock and roll heavy metal thing that I'd come out of as an early teen with jazz music. And I thought, wow, this is something else. This helped me take it to the next level.

0: Do you have a song that kind of says a lot about you from your teenage years?
1: Probably, and I remember because I remember getting the album at Record Explosion on Fifth Avenue, Steely Dan's album Asia, and the song Deacon Blues. I don't know why that resonated with me, but it did, and it's melancholy. The lyrics I didn't understand at the time as a child, but as I grew into appreciating the band even more, just not just from the raw music and the melody, which hit me as a child, but yeah, I would have to say Deacon Blues by Steely Dan.
2: That's a great choice.

0: As you progressed as a musician, and you found yourself, I guess, playing gigs in New York?
1: Mm-hmm.
0: What was that for? What were you doing? What was the scene?
1: I was in a progressive rock band that featured two guitar players and a keyboard player right at the ascendancy of grunge. So
0: timing.
1: It was not good timing at all. But I played CBGBs, Danceteria, a lot of the clubs that were, you know, available for bands to play at in the early 90s.
0: So you ended up moving to Evansville for whatever reason, probably due to a woman.
1: Yes.
0: Right? So just like everything in life, right? So you got out here and you decided you wanted to play music. And how did you find your footing?
1: Well, I had been visiting Evansville since the mid-90s. So when I came here in 1999, I was already I'd already befriended two wonderful local musicians, Scott Winzinger and Nick Gregory, who had a great trio called the Toadstones, is what they called it. And they were working all the time and doing all kinds of great, I mean, they played Sting, they played just great music. They, you know, really eclectic and fun. And I was like, wow, I can do that too. So at the time when I moved here, Nick Gregory and I formed a band, a trio. And that's kind of between that and working at Pat Moore hiring me at Moore Music, that got me plugged into the local music scene, because Moore Music was and is the social hub of the local musicians in town. And that's how I met everybody. I really didn't know anybody except for those two guys. And that's how I really kind of broke into the scene, at least got the opportunity to put myself out there.
0: And you realize there's sort of a cover band mentality. Is that kind of what you discovered?
1: I found that there is, I found that there was some pushback from some musicians about the legitimacy of you as a musician by playing covers. And I always thought about, well, heck, Jimi Hendrix played covers. All right, jazz musicians call it standards. In classical music, it's just the work, you know. So while there are some who I think may think it's easy to do, it's really, I challenge a lot of musicians who are original and great songwriters, but to actually do justice to other people's music, because I see it's a great responsibility. The people that listen to a song, if you're playing a Zeppelin song, it's up to you to have to deliver that and do justice to it. Otherwise, you're taking something away from it and maybe possibly offending somebody.
0: Yeah, you almost have to either play it verbatim with a lot of energy, or you have to have some amazing interpretation, don't you think?
1: Absolutely, because I'm definitely not good enough to do a verbatim interpretation of some of the greatest rock guitar players ever, but I do have a great love and respect for the music, and a little bit of my creative visualization technique when I perform is like, well, if Jimmy Page or Robert Plant were in the audience, would they think like, yeah, he's doing a good job, he's bringing it, you know, that's really the standard to which I hold myself.
0: Can you think of a song that really you just can't get over? You just love covering something you like playing that you didn't write.
1: There are quite a few songs that I love to play because they're a challenge for me, and I love them. I've been doing Tom Sawyer, singing and playing that on guitar by Rush with Gonzo's Toy Box for a while, and that song just always goes over. It's definitely not a dance tune, but it turns heads. Another song I had done for a while over the years is Living Color's Cult of Personality. So these are two guitar players, Alex Lifeson of Rush and Vernon Reed of Living Color, whom I owe a great deal of debt and gratitude for basically helping me become the musician that I'm still aspiring to be.

there's some songs that you do that you think, really? That one again, but when it's done live and people get it. So, for example, the Journey song, Don't Stop Believing. You know, it's a song we've all heard a billion times, but when it's done live and when it's done well and you have everybody in the club singing along, it's just, it's exhilarating.

0: Okay, so let's talk about a couple of songs, or one song, that has really stayed with you your entire life, that you kind of go to.
1: That's not too hard, actually, because it always comes, every time I hear it, I think about it. It's Every Little Thing She Does Is Magic by The Police. That song, I think it was 10 or 11 years old when it came out, and it just brings me back to, I always think about the park on 35th Street that I played at every day on the east side. That record just brings me back to that neighborhood, walking on the sidewalks of New York in my old neighborhood, and I just think it's a beautiful song that just never stops. Every time I hear it, it's like for the first time. I just love it.
0: Oh, great, Ed. Thanks so much for hanging out.
1: My pleasure is mine, Rick.

0: That's the police. With every little thing she does is magic. Thanks to Ed Sein. As I had mentioned on a previous episode, there's an interesting tribute LP to the Carpenters called If I Were a Carpenter. It features several indie rock bands like Sonic Youth, Shonen Knife, doing their best Karen and Richard interpretation. Well, here's David Lowery and Johnny Hickman and the rest of the rock band Cracker with Rainy Days and Mondays.
1: Talking to myself, I'm feeling old. Sometimes I would like to quit.

Well, listeners of this show know I've been a huge fan of the Kinks most of my life. Ray Davies' delivery and his brother Dave's Canadian guitar always sucked me in. Never got a chance to see him live, though. But back in the early 80s, I was at a show in Cincinnati to see one of my favorite bands at the time, the Stranglers, and last thing I expected them to do was pull out a Kinks cover. And when they did, it sent an electric shock through the audience. I'll never forget that feeling. And they actually do a pretty faithful cover. Here it is, the Stranglers and the Kinks hit, All the Day and All of the Night.

0: The Stranglers actually got to number 7 on the UK charts with that. I think it's pretty good cover, don't you?
1: Well, here's David Byrne and Brazilian pop star Marisa Monte from their contribution to the AIDS benefit LP Red Hot in Rio. This is The Waters of March.
2: A stick, a stone, it's the end of the road.
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2: It's a little alone, it's a sliver of glass. It's a life, it's the sun. It is night, it is death. It's a trap, it's a gun.

That was once voted the best Brazilian song of all time by a Sao Paulo newspaper. Now, here's my favorite cover of all time. This is a song I did not like until I heard Aztec Camera cover it. You'll know this song.

I'd love to know what Eddie and Alex and David and all those guys think of that version. I love it. This was fun. I could do an episode like this every couple of months. Please send me your favorite covers. BrickBriscoe@gmail.com. And that's it for today's show. Thanks to Ed Sine. I'm sending you home with a song I want to cover someday. This is Mott the Hoople doing the David Bowie hit, All the Young Dudes. I'm Brick Briscoe. See you next time on The Song Show.

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0: his American roots from New Orleans. We're going upriver and beyond to Monkey's Eyebrow, Kentucky, for the memories and music of Country Nouveau songmaker Kelsey Walden. She sings about life in a rural community where her family's been raising tobacco and cattle for 10 generations, living off the land. Kelsey grew up with bluegrass and country, but heard the sounds of rock and pop on radio and records. At an early age, she created songs to go with her feeling that life was changing in and beyond the home place.
1: You know, I think when I started writing songs, I definitely was just trying to make sense of the world around me, for sure.
0: Kelsey Walden went on to believe that creating music wasn't just sorting out her feelings about modernity, but a way to survive as a new kind of singer and songwriter in Nashville. Listen for Kentucky name checks in the songs we play, and for Kelsey's favorite musicians, like Kentuckians Bill Monroe and Loretta Lynn. Also, Johnny Cash, the Everly Brothers, Bob Dylan, and the Beatles. And we'll hear Elvis and Kelsey's hero, John Prine, sing emotionally about Kentucky. Let's kick it off with Don and Phil Everly from Knoxville, Tennessee. You know there are many country roots rock and pop hits. There's Wake Up Little Susie, Bird Dog, and Bye Bye Love. But here's a favorite of mine, Gone, Gone, Gone, 1964, the Everly Brothers on American Roots.

Soggy Bottom Boys with Dan Tominski. From the Coen Brothers classic film, Oh Brother, Where Art Thou? I am a man of constant sorrow, a song that the late singer and banjo player Ralph Stanley considered to be 300 to 400 years old. It was first published in a 1913 pamphlet of songs by Dick Burnett, a blind singer from Monticello, Kentucky. Before that, Bob Dylan, in a blue mood, on his first LP, 1962, the song Highway 51 Blues, written by piano man Curtis Jones. The blues show up in bluegrass, too, as mandolinist singer Bill Monroe of Jerusalem Ridge in Rosine, Kentucky, testified. This version of his fabled Kentucky song was partly a response to Elvis's souped-up approach of Monroe's 1946 original.

0: Elvis 1954 with a countrified rock and roll version on Blue Moon of Kentucky. The flip side to his first hit, That's All Right Mama. Blues Boogie by Arthur Crudup in 1946. Elvis stood between blues, country, and gospel so well. And we are back with a few more songs that lead us to our guest, Kentucky songmaker Kelsey Walden, after the break.
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0: This is American Roots from New Orleans. Here's Johnny Cash in 2000 from the recording Solitary Man, American 3, with an old song about a weary traveler bound for the glory of heaven.

0: Hello, everyone. 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
1: One of my fondest memories was sitting on my daddy's knee, listening

July, underneath that old blue Kentucky sky. 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

0: the late Loretta Lynn, coal miner's daughter from Butcher Hollow, Kentucky. She passed away in October 2022. Van Leer Rose from 2004 was a new song in the old style written by Loretta, inspired from stories her father told about her mother. Before that, Kentucky Waltz. The Osborne Brothers from Hyden in southeastern Kentucky. Bobby Osborne played mandolin, and his late brother Sonny played banjo. Got to bring some bluegrass if you're talking about Kentucky.
1: Kelsey Walden grew up in the Ohio River bottoms of Ballard County, Kentucky, a place called Monkey's Eyebrow, where her father runs a hunting lodge and her mother's family's been farming for generations.

0: Kelsey started writing songs at a young age. Went to Nashville at 19, played in bars, studied songwriting, and later released noted albums that landed her on the stage of the Grand Ole Opry. It was there with the now late songman John Prine that she agreed to join his label, Oh Boy Records, in 2019. The first artist Prine had signed in 15 years. Kelsey counts John as a mentor, but remembers the first encounter with music came from her nanny.
1: I had a lady that used to keep us growing up. We called her our nanny. She was the leader of her church, the Mount Pleasant Baptist Church, and she was like the music leader there. And anyway, she taught me how to read music and play

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1: It was not really that supported, to be quite honest. Like, I mean, it was by my mom and my granny, the women in my family, I feel like were very supportive. My dad is, he's very proud. And my whole family is. But I do feel like a lot of people didn't get it.

0: sometimes when you're being, you know, reflective and poetic in school, you know, that casts you as being weird, you know.
1: For sure, yeah.
0: but by the same token, it seems to me that when there's trouble in your life, people do turn to words. They turn to words that are emotional and help them work through things, even if they can't be unscrambled. Sometimes just stating them is a form of, you know, self-healing.
1: Oh, absolutely. Yeah. I think I always, you know, I think when I started writing songs, I definitely was just trying to make sense of the world around me, for sure. I mean, I don't, it's hard to explain. I mean, I just started writing. I mean, I have all these journals of my great grandmother's that she kept, you know, during the Great Depression. And, you know, she worked at like a canning factory for a long time. And, you know, her and my great granddaddy farmed and raised tobacco. She kept all these journals, and so maybe it was just in my blood.

0: just listening to all your songs and the different conflicts in them, as well as resolutions and hopes and also sorrows, is that you did grow up, I mean, in a family that's what, on one side at least, 10 generations on the land. I mean, and I think it's tough for people to grow up and reconcile the long history of somewhere doing something, tobacco, cattle farming, with the new lives that are coming in over the radio and television, whether it's Dylan or Neil Young or Joan Baez or whatever. But it seems to me that you sort of gracefully dealt with that, or still do to some extent. What's great about home, but what's great about a wider world?
1: Yeah, I mean, I saw myself and all those artists, and I was raised on bluegrass and country music, but, you know, I also, like, have the earliest memories of hearing Hank Jr. and, like, Lynyrd Skynyrd and, like, classic rock, you know, Pink Floyd, like, from, like, you know, my mom's radio, and even just, you know, being at the age when, like, soundtracks like Oh Brother, Where Art Thou came out, and Loretta Lynn's Van Leer Rose, it's kind of just like being like Johnny Cash American recordings. I mean, all those came out, you know, when I was in high school, and that was kind of when I was just like, oh, like, this is rock and roll. Like, you know, I can be proud of who I am. I can be proud of where I'm from, and I can also have a voice to say, you know, whatever I need to say. And I think definitely hearing, you know, John Prine's first record, I mean, that really opened up a world for me, because that was kind of like all my worlds colliding, and then like with Relevant Songwriting. So that really kind of clicked.

0: Like you and many people, the loss of John Prine to COVID was a terrible shock.
1: You think about the worst thing that could or could not happen, and it was absolutely the worst thing. I mean, it was like the worst nightmare. You know, it was the one thing we were all just like, that can't happen. And it did. You know, just very fortunate, obviously, to have a relationship with John, you know, the past couple years of his life, and have him be a friend and mentor, and, you know, and he was always my hero. And, you know, I felt a lot of grief over that. So, you know, I can't imagine how, you know, his family felt, and, you know, his wife, Fiona, they were like parents to me.

So yeah, you know, season's ending. That's the first song that I wrote after John's death, actually. I couldn't write for months, probably. I know I was not the only one in this dark place, but, you know, I mean, that week, I mean, that just was so crazy and chaotic, you know. It was because not only did John pass away, my partner, my boyfriend, my honey, his uncle, also passed away from COVID on the same day. And there was also other people we knew, you know, that were just dying, for lack of better words. And it was just really scary, you know. It was just a really, you know, this is a historic event. Like, people don't just have the cold here, you know. You know, months went by, and I couldn't write. You know, I can't write when I'm depressed. I just can't. Maybe some people can, but I just, you know, was not inspired at all by anything. And then one day, you know, I remember I woke up, and I don't know, there was just kind of this odd feeling of hope in the air, and I kind of sat down at my desk, and I was like, I think I finally have something to say about this. Kind of a little bit of a nod to his song Summer's End, but obviously it's commenting on the cyclical, you know, seasons of life and how sometimes things die and they come back. And it's really just a song about coping with death as a part of life.

0: So the title track, No Regular Dog, you say quite a bit about how this has been a long, hard journey. In this song, you kind of talk about yourself being, well, no regular dog, and you've had to deal with a lot and have stamina. What gave you the drive, or still gives you the drive, to spend all that time, all those years on the road?
1: Well, just because I love it. I love getting a band title on the road. I mean, I love the music. I love songwriting. This is what I've wanted to do my whole life, and then I actually kind of, like, got to do it. So now I just gotta survive it, you know?

You know, I guess everybody has their different calling and their different, you know, thing that they do. But, you know, I've had to kind of embrace, you know, and it's took a long time to embrace it and embrace myself and you know, be proud of the things I do have to offer. It's not easy. And I just think there's a lot of things, you know, you start kind of questioning yourself. And I don't know, no one's really going to kind of just like walk up to you and hand you anything. It's, I don't know, it's just about that inherent worth, you know, that that confidence. As my dad used to say, you got to be tough if you're from Monkey's Eyebrow. So.

0: Kentuckian Kelsey Walden, speaking about growing up and as a significant voice in country music with her contemplative and socially critical songs. Coming up, a couple final songs from her hero, the late singer John Prine, notably with his own family roots in rural Kentucky. That's after the break on American Roots.
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0: Coming up, two songs that reckon with the past and future of the late John Prine, an admirer of Kelsey Walden's music, and she of his. Kelsey also told us she loved the Beatles, true of so many Americans from the 60s onward. But the Beatles and the Stones, among others, were themselves enamored of and influenced by American country music and blues, mostly from the South. For the Beatles, there was a particular attraction to rockabilly Carl Perkins of Tiptonville, Tennessee. They played his songs, worked with and loved him, and he them. Here's Ringo to sing Carl Perkins' Honey Don't on American Roots.

late great Tennessee rockabilly Carl Perkins singing Boppin' the Blues and Everybody's Trying to Be My Baby, both in 1957 for Memphis Sun Records, the latter covered by the Beatles in 1968. We also heard the Beatles singing Carl Perkins' bluesy Matchbox live at the BBC in 1963. Blues has a way of killing pain and singing about troubles, or stomping the blues with a dance or a laugh. I was thinking about that in regard to Kelsey Walden's muse and supporter, the late John Prine. The American songmaker was lost to COVID in 2020 after decades of health struggles. He'd continued to tour with humor and verve. In 2019, John released this final song, touching on ancestors in Muhlenberg County, Kentucky, updating the Stephen Foster 1852 anthem as my old Kentucky home. Good night.

Hi, this is John Prine. You're listening to American Roots Radio. When I get to heaven, I'm going to shake God's hand, thank him for more blessings than one man can stand. Then I'm going to get a guitar and start a rock and roll band. Check into a swell hotel. Ain't the afterlife grand? And then I'm going to get a car.

Then, as God is my witness, I'm getting back into show business. I'm going to open up a nightclub called the Tree of Forgiveness and forgive everybody ever done me any harm. Why, I might even invite a few choice critics, those syphilitic parasitics. Buy them a pint of Smithwick's and smother them with my charms.

Yeah, when I get to heaven, I'm gonna take that wristwatch off my arm. What are you gonna do with time after you bought the farm? And then I'm gonna go find my mom and dad. And good old brother Doug, well, I bet him and cousin Jackie are still cutting up a rug. I wanna see all my mama's sisters, 'cause that's where all the love starts. I miss them all like crazy. Bless their little hearts. And I always will remember these words my daddy said. He said, "Buddy, when you're dead, you're a dead peckerhead." I hope to prove him wrong. That is, when I get to heaven. 'Cause I'm going to have a...

late, great, beloved John Prine with this humorous romp, When I Get to Heaven, joined by fellow musicians Jason Isbell, Amanda Shires, Brandy Carlile, and his family singing along in the background with kazoos and kids giggling for a funny meditation on the afterlife on his final album, The Tree of Forgiveness, 2018. John passed away in Nashville, April 7, 2020. 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I'm Nick Spitzer, and this is American Roots from PRX, Public Radio Exchange.

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I'm Nick Spitzer, and this is American Roots Live with Aurora Nealand and Quartet at Artisan Productions in New Orleans' 9th Ward. Aurora grew up on a Northern California beach and then in the Colorado mountains. She listened to Stravinsky, Preservation Hall Jazz Band, Joan Baez, and the Pixies. Aurora has lived in New Orleans for 2 decades, playing clarinet and saxophone, and has been named among the top 10 soprano saxophonists by Downbeat magazine. She's known as a creative remaker of jazz and other traditions. Here's a 1939 song by New Orleans' Sidney Bechet, Tropical Moon Rumba, the Aurora Nealand Quartet on American Roots Live.

0: All right. Tropical Moon Roomba. Aurora Neal and Quartet. Great sound, Aurora.
1: Thank you, Nick.
0: Now, you grew up out there on the West Coast. Say a little bit about your family and life on the coast, the California coast.
1: Oh, the days on the Pacific Ocean. My family lived on a kind of shack house that was on the actual beach near Pacifica Pier in a small town called Pacifica. It was about 15 feet to the ocean.
0: Oh, yeah. At high tide?
1: We moved away when I was three because the house got washed away.
0: Oh, well, flood. So that's a good reason to
1: move. I don't have an accurate memory.
0: Okay, okay. And then you moved to Colorado?
1: And we moved to Colorado, to the mountains.
0: To another place that was kind of remote.
1: Yes, to Evergreen, Colorado, up in the hills.
0: Yeah.
1: So you could see your neighbor's house, but again, it was pretty far away.
0: Pretty far away. Had to yodel to contact the neighbor.
1: Yeah, you did.
0: Yeah. What is it about remoteness? Did that affect your musical consciousness, you think, that you were far from crowds and performances? Or did you hear them on the radio, records? I don't know.
1: There's certainly a lot of records and a lot of music in my family. Mm-hmm. My parents are both musically inclined people and musicians themselves. My mother plays the piano.
0: And what about Dad? What was he into?
1: My father officially, professionally, was a national archivist, but was, they were both young people that moved to the West Coast in the 1960s.
0: I thought you were going to say hippies, but I didn't want to put words in your mouth.
1: Yeah, I would say they would say they were hippies, and I would also probably say they were hippies, but they were different kinds of hippies from each other.
0: Sure.
1: My father was in rock bands when he was younger in the 60s.
0: Mm-hmm. What gets you to music? I mean, here we are in a studio, we're doing radio, you do live performance, you're well known as a great saxophonist and clarinet player, and you're a serious player. And thinker and doer. But what gets you, how do you become that kind of person if you're sort of remote and a little shy? I mean, it's an interesting life journey.
1: Sure. I mean, I think I knew I always loved music and I was always interested in being a musician. I think that music, can serve so many different purposes and so many different functions. And one of the beautiful things coming here and living in New Orleans and being adopted by various musical community here is to see a different way that music can function, about community and about gatherings. And
0: I know you're drawn to all kinds of music and sounds, but I think you also like songs, and I see Cole Porter here on the list.
1: I do.
0: Yeah, what about Cole Porter?
1: Well, I think we were thinking about American roots, Nick, and so we thought,
0: oh, thank
1: this
0: you.
1: This is American.
0: I wake up every day thinking
1: about it. An
0: American
1: pop
0: song. I'm so glad. That makes me feel better.
1: Yeah, and this is a Cole Porter song that, again, it's, as a sometimes singer, it's nice to sing songs where you believe in the lyrics and you find them interesting.
0: Mm-hmm.
1: And it's also just a really beautiful jazz composition that's been recorded over the years.
0: Okay. It's all right with me.
1: It's all right with me. We're going to feature BC on this tune.

0: Yeah, it's all right with me. Cole Porter song, 1953. Yeah. Swinging with it.
1: Yeah, these guys.
0: Wow. Now, who else have we got here making this happen?
1: These are incredible musicians and humans.
0: That's Yay.
1: B.C. Coogan on the piano.
0: And B.C., you're from?
2: B.R.
0: Baton Rouge.
2: That's right.
0: That's what we call it down here in New Orleans.
2: Uh-huh. We are B.R., baby.
0: Well, thank you for being here in New Orleans.
2: My pleasure.
0: Yeah, on the piano. Fantastic.
1: Yeah. And that's Matt Booth on the bass.
0: All right, Matt. Hello. And you grew up not far from the nation's capital.
3: Correct, yes, in Northern Virginia.
0: Yeah. How many years in New Orleans?
3: And I've been here for 7 years.
0: Seven, okay.
1: And on the drums, we have Brad Webb.
0: You're from another near place.
4: Yeah, I'm born and raised in Lafayette, Louisiana.
0: All right. Know it well. Famous for Zydeco, Cajun music, Swamp Pop.
4: Yeah, I grew up listening and dancing to all that music, but classical music was what I kind of thought my career was going to be, and that's what ultimately sent me away from home up to Boston to study classical music.
0: But you're here in New Orleans with Aurora for how long?
4: I've been in New Orleans for 12 years. I've been kind of a fan of Aurora and an admirer of her as a performer for about 12 years. Mm-hmm. And in the last couple of years, I've had the opportunity to actually be able to perform with her in varying different scenarios that I'm very appreciative of.
0: And I love the fact that everybody here has, you know, had all kinds of different musical experience. I mean, you've been in classical percussion, but here you are playing jazz tunes and old folk songs and a wide variety of things. I mean, boy, as a rhythm section and as soloists, fantastic folks you got here, huh?
1: Yeah, I would just add one of the great things about being able to put projects together, music together, is like each of these guys are incredible composers and vocalists in their own right. And so it's a kind of amazing thing here in New Orleans that we can kind of play musical chairs and be in each other's projects.
0: Mm-hmm. Well, it's interesting to me. I mean, we've got two South Louisianians in the group.
1: Yep.
0: And you're from elsewhere. I mean, everyone's from somewhat elsewhere. I don't think people across the country realize that there's a lot of new music makers who've come to New Orleans.
1: Yeah, I think that's one of the exciting things that actually drew me to each of these musicians is they're people that are like, you know, rooted in various different traditions and also great sound explorers. And there is a really exciting creative music here in New Orleans that doesn't get highlighted enough, in my opinion. Yeah. You know, there's a lot of new New Orleans music that is still New Orleans music.
0: Yeah.
1: You let the tradition be a living thing.
0: Where is the tradition about to carry us musically here?
1: This is composed by Fred Fisher and recorded by Vic Spiderbeck. This is a real simple one called Ain't No Sweet Man Worth the Salt of My Tears.

0: There Ain't No Sweet Man That's Worth the Salt of My Tears. Originally recorded 1931 by Davenport, Iowa cornet player Vic Spiderbeck. Played there by the Aurora Neilan Quartet. We'll hear more of Aurora's talents, including her time learning French theater as a soccer player in Europe and field interviewer across the U.S. when American Roots returns.
1: Hey, it's A. Martinez from Morning Edition. 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
0: I'm Nick Spitzer. This is American Roots Live in the studio with the Aurora Neilan Quartet. Aurora studied music at Oberlin College, but she also spent some time at the Physical Theater School in Paris. She recalled.
9: The École de Théâtre, Théâtre Physical Jacques Lecoq.
0: Yes.
9: It was, you know, I went there when I was 22 or 23. I was really interested, and I still am interested, in this kind of multidisciplinary work, and they have a whole beautiful pedagogy. I only lasted for two trimesters, and then I dropped out to tour with a women's soccer team in southern France. But
0: as a musician or as a player?
9: No, as a player.
0: Oh yeah, what position did you play?
9: I played striker.
0: Oh my god.
9: But at the Lecoq school, they go through this beautiful kind of pedagogy that is really about play and replay, and I think that applies also to playing music. It's called le jeu et le rejeu. Like, you observe things, so you would do whole sections where you're studying colors. And so you observe colors, and then you think, you see, like, how does that color move? How does that color interact with another color? And then you eventually move on to, like, animals. So you look at, like, how does that animal move? And then you kind of transfer that to, how does a human with a pigeon-like quality move? So it's a way of kind of developing character in theater, but also in music, I think it applies. Yeah. Like, this idea of, especially this kind of music, which is so improvisationally based, is like you're observing and then you're reflecting, given your observations of the real world, because the real world is strange.
0: Yeah, and you've been out on the real world too, not that theater isn't real, but you rode across America on a bicycle seeking out stories.
9: I did. We rode across the country recording audio interviews of what other people were doing when they were 25, because we were curious about that. Uh-huh. It was also during the Kerry Bush elections. We were just curious about the climate of what it meant to be American at the time.
0: Interesting. So where does jazz fit in all this? I mean, you seem to love a lot of traditional jazz, but you like a lot of contemporary music as well. I mean, how do these things fit together? You seem to do them seamlessly.
9: Sound is really the medium, and the message is the music. So it's like they're not completely different genres. I think that the lessons that you learn, especially being here and playing traditional jazz or New Orleans jazz or early jazz, the lessons that you learn about collective improvisation and ensemble playing are so valuable, and they apply to all sorts of music.
0: Mm-hmm.
9: I'm in a room with three other really fine sound makers, so it's about trying to create something and craft something together.
0: I know you love Bechet.
9: I do, yeah.
0: Why? What's it about him that makes him so important to you?
9: Well, I think as a young instrumentalist who was coming to New Orleans, you know, I came to New Orleans in 2004, and I played the saxophone a little bit, but not excellently, and I just think Bechet is one of the first original jazz saxophonists from here in New Orleans. And he really developed, you know, alongside with so many other people, Bunk Johnson and Louis Armstrong, and he really developed this sound of the early New Orleans music. And so I think it was really like the lessons that are in listening to Bashe, for me as a young person who was trying to learn the language, were really valuable to listen to him. He's both a soloist, you know, like he really has a strong solo voice. So
3: big vibrato in that.
9: Yeah, and I'm not really interested in being a Bashe copyist. I think there's validity to that, but it's not really my bag. But I think the lessons that you can learn from Bashe of like his spirit with which he plays and his compositions.
3: Do you have any intel on why this is called Shag?
9: Well, I imagine because there's a dance.
3: That's what I was thinking.
9: Shag, you know?
3: Yeah.
9: But then later in a group called the Royal Roses, which is a, you know, 7-piece band that I lead, we wrote some original lyrics to it.
3: Sidney Bechet's Shag with lyrics by Aurora Nealon.

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0: A new variation on the shag. Sidney Bechet shag in the words of Aurora Neilan.
1: Yeah.
0: That was a beautiful way of getting the shag together.
1: Yeah, thank you.
0: Out there dancing with the shag.
1: Thank you, yeah.
0: I like that. You know, I noticed that you've got Lucky Old Son on the playlist here, and Beasley Smith's song that's been, I mean, performed by, obviously, I think we all know Louis Armstrong, you know, Dylan, Sam Cooke, Aretha. It really is one of my favorite songs, and I think it maybe is because the idea that the sun is lucky. Yeah. I mean, those of us down here on Earth, you know, we're sweating it out under the sun. But the idea in a song that the sun is lucky because the sun doesn't have to deal with all the things on Earth.
1: Yeah.
0: That's a wonderful thought.
1: Yeah, it is. They're beautiful lyrics.
0: Yeah. It allows you to kind of get outside yourself.
1: Yeah. You know, I learned the song from listening to the Ray Charles version, which I learned after hearing Shannon Powell sing You Don't Know Me, which he was doing at Donna's.
0: Shannon Powell right here in New Orleans.
1: Yeah, right here in New Orleans. And then I went and checked out the recordings, and You Don't Know Me is on the same album as Lucky Old Son.
0: Yeah, sometimes you just find these things.
1: Yeah.
0: So Lucky Old Son.

0: That great 1949 song with music by Beasley Smith and words by Haven Gillespie, That Lucky Old Sun. And we are lucky to have more music and conversation with Aurora Neeland and her quartet coming up after the break on American Roots Live.
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0: This is American Roots. We're live from Artisound Productions in New Orleans' fabled Ninth Ward with Aurora Neeland on soprano sax and band putting her spin on a 1909 song composed by Henry Lodge, Temptation Rag, played by the Aurora Neeland Quartet.

0: Temptation Rag. So great to hear that.
1: Thank you.
0: Would you say you played that with a New Orleans arrangement, or, I mean, what kind of arrangement is it?
1: Well, the form is based on the traditional rag form, you know, mm-hmm. of these three different sections. And then the feel, we were playing around with it, and, you know, we were like, what if we kind of play it with a little bit of a different feel that
0: Latin
1: references
0: tinge.
1: The Latin tinge, yeah.
0: The Latin tinge, which is all throughout New Orleans music.
1: Yeah, for sure.
0: And Jelly Roll Morton always reminded us of that.
1: Yeah. And it's, you know, some of the best things about New Orleans music are things that were pulled from the Caribbean mm-hmm. and particularly from Black Caribbean culture and Black Caribbean rhythm. So it feels nice to play it with that kind of feel.
0: So, you know, we think of New Orleans, as you've been saying, has lots of ties to the Caribbean, to French West Africa, the Congo, to Europe, of course. Most people look at Haiti, I think, first and foremost, because of the migrations. Mm-hmm. But there's parallel universes over there in Martinique and a tremendous musical legacy there. So you've got something from Martinique.
1: Yeah, this is a Beguine from Martinique. A friend of mine from Martinique gave me an album called Album Beguine d'Or. So Album of the Golden Beguines. And It's called Nous les Cuisinières. It's sung in the old Creole French coming out of Martinique. And it says, we the cooks, or we the chefs, we are the unfortunate ones, but one day the tables will turn. And then in the chorus it says, open your mouths, make a beautiful shout. So it was sort of explained to me almost like a union organizing, a labor organizing song.

0: Chantant Creole, singing in Creole French.
1: Yeah.
0: And a song that deals with the food workers and the need for food in life. Serious topic. Something about these beguines, the Martinique beguines, and some of the Caribbean sounds. It's so happy a tune, and yet the topic's so serious. I think it kind of brings people along to feel good and then go, oh,
1: sure.
0: Maybe I better listen to the words and what's going on out there.
1: I mean, I think it's similar to New Orleans music. It's social music, you know. It's dance music. It's music for the people. And some of the ways that you get the message out is making music that is social music.
0: Yeah, right. And tells some proverbial tales of truth.
1: Yeah.
0: Folks, it's been great to have you here on American Roots. We're so happy to be here with Artist Sound. Really want to thank Matt Booth on bass. Brad Webb on drums. BC from BR, that's BC Coogan.
1: Yay.
0: From Baton Rouge on piano. And, of course, Aurora Nealon on clarinet and saxophone and vocals. It's been fabulous to spend some time with you here.
1: Thank you, Nick. Thank you for having us.
0: What should we play to say goodbye here on American Roots?
1: We're going to play a tune that was recorded by Bechet, bringing us back
0: Sydney
1: home.
0: Bechet,
1: Sydney,
0: yeah.
1: Bechet. This is called The Georgia Cabin.
0: The Georgia Cabin,
1: yeah.
0: From the Aurora Nealon Quartet.
1: Yeah.

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Our presenting station is WWNO-FM at the University of New Orleans. Special thanks to sound recordist Keenan McCray. 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Thanks also to Jazz Park Ranger Hunter Miles Davis and Ellen Durand at White Oak Productions. Our interview with Kelsey Walden was recorded by Dave Walton at Spotland Productions in Nashville. The American Roots team includes Maureen Lochran, Olivia Bruslowski, Lauren Callahan, the late Ken Mills, and Tulane students Gavin Hannenberg and Paige Veal. American Roots is supported by the National Endowment for the Arts, the New Orleans Tourism and Cultural Fund, and Jim Hart in Chicago. American Roots archives provide information on upcoming shows and a stream of all interviews and programs over the last quarter century at AmericanRoutes.org. You can also support us there. I would appreciate it. Until that time, I'm Nick Spitzer for American Roots from PRX, Public Radio Exchange.

0: Welcome to Nightlights. I'm David Brent Johnson. In 1965, the growing popularity of the Beatles and rock and roll, as well as other forms of music such as soul, continued to rattle the jazz world. At the same time, jazz artists enjoyed popular success with recordings that drew on these new influences, pushed the boundaries of existing jazz forms, and became jazz standards. In the next hour, we'll hear about a jazz musician's key role in the creation of a children's holiday classic, the birth of what came to be called Miles Davis's second great quintet, John Coltrane's ascent to a challenging avant-garde big band work, Ramsey Lewis's crowd-pleasing hit, Archie Shepp's tribute to a slain civil rights leader, and more. It's 1965, the year in jazz, coming up on this edition of Nightlights.
1: Live from NPR News, I'm Dale Willman. Maine Democrats voted 566-5 today to approve Troy Jackson, a fifth-generation logger and former legislative leader, to take on Republican Senator Susan Collins in the fall general election. Kevin Miller with Maine Public Radio reports on one of the nation's closest-watched congressional races.
2: Jackson received all but five of the 571 votes cast by Democratic delegates during a special convention. He replaces Graham Plattner, an oysterman and Marine Corps veteran who withdrew earlier this month. Like Plattner, Jackson pledged to work toward universal health care, to protect abortion rights, and to stand up to the Trump administration.
3: And are you ready to defeat Susan Collins? Well, then let's unite this party. Let's build the largest working class movement Maine has ever seen, and let's win this fight.
2: Jackson will now face Collins, a 30-year Senate veteran who is the only Republican member of Congress from New England. For NPR News, I'm Kevin Miller.
1: In Germany, one person is dead and at least 16 people are injured after a vehicle drove into a crowd at the capital's annual Pride event. As Esme Nicholson reports, police are actively searching for the driver.
4: Berlin police say a white vehicle drove into a crowd at the city's annual Pride parade shortly after 10 p.m. on Saturday evening. Police say witnesses saw the driver get out and run away after coming to a halt. Police are currently clearing the parade as they search for the suspect. Berlin's annual Pride, known as Christopher Street Day, is one of Europe's largest LGBTQ plus events. For NPR News, I'm Esme Nicholson in Berlin.
1: Police now say the suspect is known as a member of that city's Islamic community. Dangerously hot weather is affecting millions of people across the central U.S. this weekend. As NPR's Ava Pukach reports, temperatures in many areas are expected to push above 100 degrees.
5: This heat dome stretches from Dallas to North Dakota and is expected to linger into the coming days. A heat dome occurs when strong atmospheric pressure acts like a lid, trapping hot air and humidity over a region for days or weeks at a time. It's in part due to climate change. That's led to more heat waves and hotter nights. When the atmosphere retains more heat at night, the daytime temperature rises from a hotter baseline. The National Weather Service says high temperatures combined with high humidity can make conditions feel worse. It can also be dangerous. Children, the elderly, and people with medical conditions are most at risk of heat stroke. Ava Pukach, NPR News.
1: Typhoon Newell is pounding southern China, Hong Kong, and parts of Taiwan at this hour. The storm has heavy rain and strong winds and has prompted the evacuation of more than 340,000 people in China. More than 150 flights have been canceled at Hong Kong's airport, and some trains in China were stopped as well. You're listening to NPR News. The number of confirmed cases of Ebola in the Democratic Republic of Congo has surpassed 2,900, and the death toll is more than 1,300. That's according to newly released government data. Those figures make this the fastest-growing Ebola outbreak on record. Some 100 healthcare workers walked off the job this weekend at a treatment center in Ituri province. They say unpaid bonuses are undermining morale and disrupting patient care. A report from the UN says fewer people faced hunger worldwide last year. It marks three straight years of declines. NPR's Fatma Tanis reports.
6: An estimated 645 million people experienced hunger in 2025, 14 million less than the previous year. According to the UN report, while Asia and Latin America saw steady improvements, Africa continues to have the highest number of hungry people, as droughts affected food production and conflict in the Middle East has driven up fuel and fertilizer prices, which in turn led to an increase in food costs. And more than a quarter of the world's population experienced food insecurity, meaning they had to compromise on the quality and quantity of the food they ate. The UN says women are disproportionately affected. Fatma Tanis, NPR News.
1: PGA Tour rookie Jackson Quoven shot a 61 in the third round of the PGA tournament underway in Minnesota this weekend. That put him at 20 under par and gives him a three-stroke lead heading into Sunday's final round. He set a tournament record with a 28 in the back nine with the help of two eagles. Emiliano Grillo and Ben Cools are in second. I'm Dale Willman, NPR News.
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0: The midpoint of the tumultuous 60s, with the newly re-elected American president Lyndon B. Johnson escalating the country's involvement in the Vietnam War. The passage of landmark civil rights legislation offset by urban unrest in Watts and continuing violent suppression of protest in the South. The decade was heating up fast, and the culture of popular music was as well. Beatlemania showed no signs of abating, with the Beatles playing to a crowd of more than 50,000 at New York's Shea Stadium in August, right around the time Bob Dylan's Like a Rolling Stone was sitting atop the charts. Dylan's epic six-minute single had been produced by Tom Wilson, a former jazz producer who that same year helmed the debut of Frank Zappa's Mothers of Invention and created the electric remix of Simon & Garfunkel's The Sound of Silence that turbocharged the duo's career. The Rolling Stones and The Who released two songs that would come to define the decade itself, I Can't Get No Satisfaction and My Generation. It hadn't taken long after the Beatles caught on in America in 1964 for jazz artists to begin covering their songs, with Stanley Turrentine and Shirley Scott, as well as Ella Fitzgerald, recording versions of Can't Buy Me Love. The trend continued to gain steam in 1965, and saxophonist Jerry Mulligan joined in with an album only half-jokingly titled If You Can't Beat 'Em, Join 'Em, covering Fab Four songs like If I Fell, as well as Bob Dylan's Mr. Tambourine Man, which we'll hear in this next set. We'll start off with Duke Ellington's orchestra performing a Billy Strayhorn arrangement of the Beatles' 1964 hit All My Loving, which jazz writer Mark Tucker described as taking the tune down to the Caribbean with an Afro-Cuban flavor in the introduction's clave pattern, drummer Sam Woodyard's alternating roles on cymbal and tom-tom, and bassist John Lamb's syncopated ostinato lines. It sounds, Tucker wrote, like an outtake from Ellington's album Afro Bossa. Duke Ellington and All My Loving on Nightlife.

Baritone saxophonist Jerry Mulligan and pianist Pete Jolly featured on Mulligan's arrangement of Bob Dylan's Mr. Tambourine Man from Mulligan's 1965 album If You Can't Beat 'Em, Join 'Em. Duke Ellington's big band before that doing the Beatles' All My Loving, recorded in 1965 and released on the album Ellington 66. While the Beatles and other rock acts caused a stir in the jazz world, the ongoing evolution of rhythm and blues into what came to be called soul music, led by performers such as Ray Charles and James Brown, was also having an impact. Hard bop, funk, and gospel all fed into both soul and the emergence of soul jazz. And Latin influences continued to show up more prominently as well. We'll hear two recordings in this next set that reflected these influences and were also commercial hits in 1965, including vibraphonist Cal Jader's recasting of a late 1940s Dizzy Gillespie Chano Pozo tune, and this career-defining live performance from pianist Ramsey Lewis, who appeared on the cover of Downbeat a week before the recording was made at the Bohemian Caverns in Washington, D.C. Lewis's trio with drummer Red Holt and bassist Eldie Young had been together for nearly 10 years at this point, but their cover of soul singer Dobie Gray's hit The In Crowd, suggested to the trio by a waitress, took Lewis to a new level of popularity. Lewis later recalled that the audience at the Caverns engaged with it immediately, clapping and dancing so enthusiastically that the musicians knew they were on to something. The In Crowd sold over 1 million copies, won the Grammy for Best Small Group Jazz Instrumental, and became a musical emblem of the go-go mid-60s. Ramsey Lewis and The In Crowd on Nightlights.

0: Vibraphonist Cal Jader performing Soul Sauce, a tune written by trumpeter Dizzy Gillespie and Cuban percussionist Chano Pozo from Jader's 1965 Verve album of the same name. Pianist Ramsey Lewis before that with his hit The In Crowd, recorded live at Washington, D.C.'s Bohemian Caverns with Red Holt on drums and L.D. Young on bass. Holt and Young would leave Lewis's trio the following year to form the soul group Young Holt Unlimited, which would soar up the charts in 1968 with the hit Soulful Strut. Several months before Lewis made The In Crowd, civil rights leader Malcolm X had been assassinated as he gave a speech in Harlem. Saxophonist Archie Shepp, an outspoken rising star on the free jazz scene and signed to Impulse Records at the behest of John Coltrane, revised a composition he had already written in honor of the murdered civil rights activist Medgar Evers and wrote a poem for himself to read over the music. Shepp's eulogy for Malcolm X appeared on his 1965 album Fire Music, the title of which became a reference for black avant-garde jazz of the 1960s that often invoked themes of black power and the struggle for racial equality in America. Shepp also appeared that summer at Newport in tandem with John Coltrane's group, documented on the live album New Thing at Newport, and played on Coltrane's avant-garde big band album Ascension, described many years later by critic Gary Giddens as the single most vexatious work in jazz history. Interviewed for the album's liner notes, Shepp described Ascension as similar to what the action painters do. It creates various surfaces of colors which push into each other, creates tensions and countertensions, and various fields of energy. We'll hear the opening minutes of Ascension in this next set, preceded by Archie Shepp's Malcolm, Malcolm, Semper Malcolm on Nightlights.
1: A song is not what it seems. A tomb, perhaps. Bird whistled while even America listened. We play, but we aren't always dumb. We are murdered in amphitheaters, on the podia of the Audubon, the Earl. Philadelphia, 1945. Malcolm.

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saxophonist John Coltrane in the opening of Ascension, Part 1, recorded in the summer of 1965. Saxophonist Archie Shepp before that with Malcolm, Semper Malcolm, Shepp's tribute to slain civil rights leader Malcolm X, from Shepp's 1965 album Fire Music. Coming up in just a few moments, a popular bossa nova singer goes solo, and a young pianist crafts a jazz

0: 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I'm David Brent Johnson, and you're listening to 1965, The Year in Jazz, on Nightlights.
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0: I'm featuring jazz recordings from the year of 1965 on this edition of Nightlights. In 1965, the iconic Blue Note record label was continuing to ride high, churning out now-renowned albums by organist Larry Young, saxophonist Joe Henderson, and others. Trumpeter Lee Morgan's big Blue Note hit from the previous year, The Sidewinder, made an unauthorized appearance in an October 1965 TV ad for Chrysler, broadcast during the Los Angeles Dodgers-Minnesota Twins World Series. Saxophonist Wayne Shorter and pianist Herbie Hancock were both knocking out landmark leader albums for Blue Note, while also composing for and playing in Miles Davis's group. And that same year, Davis's 19-year-old drummer, Tony Williams, made his debut as a leader for Blue Note. We'll hear a Hancock tune that became a jazz standard in this next set, as well as this 1965 side from Brazilian singer Astrid Gilberto, making her debut as a solo artist after the commercial success of the Bossa Nova recording she appeared on with saxophonist Stan Getz and her husband João Gilberto in the early 1960s. Here's Astrid Gilberto singing Antonio Carlos Jobim's Meditation on Nightlights.

0: Herbie Hancock and Maiden Voyage with Freddie Hubbard on trumpet, George Coleman on tenor sax, Ron Carter on bass, and Tony Williams on drums from Hancock's 1965 Blue Note album, Maiden Voyage. Singer Astrid Gilberto before that doing Antonio Carlos Jobim's Meditation from her 1965 leader debut, the Astrid Gilberto album. Gilberto would also win a Grammy in 1965 for the 1964 smash hit she'd recorded with Stan Getz, The Girl from Ipanema. We'll hear more of Herbie Hancock in this next set in the company of trumpeter Miles Davis and what came to be known as the second great Miles Davis quintet, the first being Davis's group of the mid to late 1950s that included John Coltrane. This quintet included saxophonist Wayne Shorter, bassist Ron Carter, and drummer Tony Williams, who wouldn't turn 20 until the end of the year, around the time the Davis group was recorded live at Chicago's Plugged Nickel. They'd already made their first studio album, titled ESP, at the beginning of the year, but health problems had put Davis out of commission for much of 1965, and he was still regaining his form during the Plugged Nickel dates. We'll hear the title track from ESP, written by Wayne Shorter and described by jazz writer Keith Waters as an exploration of the perfect fourth interval. Its bald use functions, it would seem, as a token of mid-1960s modernism. While subsequent records would more overtly break new ground, ESP was the opening salvo of the Davis Quintet's now-celebrated 1965-68 run of albums. We'll start off this set with another recording from 1965 by singer Nina Simone, who would increasingly disregard genre boundaries throughout the decade as she began to incorporate popular pop, soul, folk, and rock songs into her repertoire. Here she offers up what some consider to be the definitive version of blues musician Screamin' Jay Hawkins' I Put a Spell on You on Nightlights.
1: I put a spell on you.

the second great Miles Davis quintet with the title track from their 1965 studio debut album, ESP, with Miles Davis on trumpet, Wayne Shorter on tenor sax, Herbie Hancock on piano, Ron Carter on bass, and Tony Williams on drums. Nina Simone before that doing the title track from her 1965 album, I Put a Spell on You. As the end of the year approached, the Beatles released Rubber Soul, an album that raised the bar for the band's songwriting and set the course for their run of masterpieces from Revolver through Abbey Road. A few days later, on December 9, 1965, CBS broadcast the premiere of a new animated special based on the characters in Charles Schulz's Peanuts cartoon. A Charlie Brown Christmas became a perennial holiday classic, with an atmosphere heavily colored by the music that jazz pianist Vince Guaraldi wrote for the show. In later years, numerous jazz musicians would describe the impact that Guaraldi's evocative and melodically pleasing score had on them as children. "We just tripped on the music," said pianist David Benoit, who was 12 when the show originally aired. "It was jazz, not the usual sing-song stuff that accompanied cartoons. It was so refreshing. There was humor and lightness. It was hip, like the characters." Vince Guaraldi would continue to score Peanuts TV specials until his death in 1976, and his music is deeply associated with them. I'll close with the opening theme of the Christmas special, with lyrics that were written by Peanuts producer Lee Mendelson in 10 minutes on the back of an envelope. Vince Guaraldi and Christmas Time is Here on Nightlights.

Clues with the Vince Guaraldi Trio performing Christmas Time is Here from A Charlie Brown Christmas. Thanks for tuning in this edition of Nightlights. 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Nightlights is a production of WFIU and part of the educational mission of Indiana University. This episode is dedicated to the editors and staff of the Indiana Daily Student. I'm David Brent Johnson, wishing you good listening for the week ahead.

Ralph, let's do that Irving Berlin song, okay? I love piano. I love piano. I love to hear this fella play upon a piano, a grand piano. It simply carries me away. Show me how to do it, Ralph.

Tony Bennett on MTV Unplugged in 1994 singing I Love a Piano, which is from Berlin's 1915 musical Stop, Look, Listen. Before that, Dinah Shore with Play a Simple Melody from Watch Your Step. Stop, Look, Listen was not a big hit. In fact, one critic asserted that even Sherlock Holmes couldn't find a plot in that musical. In 1919, Berlin supposedly contributed the popular and risque song You'd Be Surprised to the musical Oh, What a Girl. However, I can't find any evidence to support that. The song definitely appeared in Ziegfeld Follies of 1919, as sung by Eddie Cantor. Madeleine Kahn sang it for Irving Berlin's 100th birthday celebration at Carnegie Hall. I use this clip as a teaching tool in comic timing and delivery for my students. It's also a grand lesson in lyric writing. Here is the divine Madeleine Kahn in 1988 singing You'd Be Surprised on Afterglow. For you.

Johnny Boswell in 1958 with Always. Before that, Madeline Kahn with You'd Be Surprised from Irving Berlin's 100th birthday celebration. I got to sing the famous ballad Always in the off-Broadway revival of the 1925 musical The Coconuts. I had assumed it was written for that show, but it wasn't. Berlin wrote it as a wedding gift to his second wife and never intended it to be in the show. And that's the story of Always. It eventually ended up in the show, so I was able to squeeze it in here. Berlin's 1933 topical musical review As Thousands Cheer introduced the songs Easter Parade and Heat Wave and the lamenting Supper Time, which he wrote for African-American actress Ethel Waters, about a black woman whose husband had just been lynched, and she has to tell her children that he won't be coming home for dinner or forever. Carmen McRae recorded it for Decca Records in 1956. Here is Carmen McRae with Supper Time on Afterglow.

Sarah Vaughan in 1958 with They Say It's Wonderful from Berlin's most popular hit, Annie Get Your Gun. Before that, Carmen McRae and the haunting and riveting Suppertime from As Thousands Cheer. Annie Get Your Gun is a fable of the life and times of sharpshooter Annie Oakley and was a vehicle for Ethel Merman in 1946. Initially, the book writers, siblings Dorothy and Herbert Fields, asked Rodgers and Hammerstein to write the score, but they preferred to produce it, and eventually Berlin was hired to write it. It's still a classic to this day, even though some of the book and lyrics had to be tweaked to be less offensive and more authentic to the Native American cultures represented in the show. Because it's a love story after all, we'll continue on with I Got Lost in His Arms from that show. Here now is Shirley Horn with I Got Lost in His Arms on Afterglow.

0: Shirley Horn in 1989 with I Got Lost in His Arms from the musical Annie Get Your Gun. We'll be back with more of Irving Berlin's Broadway in just a bit. Stay with us. I'm Richard Roland, and you're listening to Afterglow.
1: I'm Maria Hinojosa this week on Latino USA. The World Cup has come to an end. We talk about its significance and the most conscious

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3: Welcome back to Afterglow. I'm Richard Roland. We're continuing our journey through the best of Berlin on Broadway. Irving, that is. He contributed material to countless productions, wrote 17 full musicals, and inspired more full musicals posthumously, White Christmas and Holiday Inn, for two examples. Before the break, we were right in the middle of some songs from his most popular hit, Annie Get Your Gun, in 1946. There were several popular songs from this show. In the last segment, we heard I Got Lost in His Arms and the conditional love song They Say It's Wonderful. I'd like to feature a couple more from that score. First up, we'll hear singer Doris Drew in 1957 with what could be Berlin's answer to the Gershwins' I Got Rhythm. They were both written for the same star, Ethel Merman, after all. This is Doris Drew with I Got the Sun in the Morning on Afterglow.

Let's Take an Old-Fashioned Walk, sung there in 1966 by Gloria Lynn. It's from the 1949 Berlin musical Miss Liberty. Before that, Edie Gourmet with You Can't Get a Man with a Gun. And starting off that set, Doris Drew with I Got the Sun in the Morning. Even with a strong creative team, Moss Hart directing and Jerome Robbins choreographing, Miss Liberty just did not pack the right punch and closed after 7 months. What came next in 1950, however, was the hit Berlin needed. Call Me Madam, loosely based on Washington, D.C. socialite and political fundraiser Pearl Mesta, was another vehicle for Ethel Merman, and it won 4 Tony Awards, Berlin getting 1 for Best Score and Merman for Best Lead Actress. One of the bigger hits from the score is the playful duet You're Just in Love. From their 1957 Berlin tribute album, this is Sarah Vaughan and Billy Eckstein swinging with You're Just in Love on Afterglow.

0: Two songs from Irving Berlin's 1950 musical, Call Me Madam. Joe Stafford with It's a Lovely Day Today. Before that, Sarah Vaughan and Billy Eckstine duetting on You're Just in Love. Berlin's next musical would be his last. Mr. President in 1962, about fictional U.S. President Stephen Henderson, was a critical and financial flop. Even with cast members Robert Ryan, Nanette Fabre, Anita Gillette, and, here's my personal angle, my mother, Lisbeth Nelson. After 52 years of Broadway tunes, Berlin seems to be flagging here. There's not one memorable song, even if he does quote a bit of his White Christmas verse in the opening number. In an effort to publicize the show, RCA produced an album of the show's songs led by Perry Como and featuring Kay Ballard and Sandy Stewart. It didn't help, but it did preserve some others' interpretations of Berlin's last Broadway score. Here's Sandy Stewart with just a little bit of Perry Como up front with I'm Gonna Get Him on Afterglow.
1: Don't ask how you did, but when you were a kid and you wanted a doll, you got it. You carefully laid out a plan. When you were a kid, 'twas a doll.

Perry Como with Empty Pockets Filled with Love. Before that, Sandy Stewart singing I'm Gonna Get Him. Both songs from Irving Berlin's last original musical, Mr. President, in 1962. In his later years, Irving Berlin mostly kept out of the public eye until his death from a heart attack in 1989 at the age of 101. Imagine having been part of the birth of Broadway as we know it, then watching it change and develop so drastically, especially in his later years. I'll close out this episode now with one more Irving Berlin tune, possibly the most famous song from his most famous musical. Whether he meant to or not, Berlin crafted a love letter to the entertainment industry. It's an anthem for actors, singers, dancers, technicians, musicians, designers, you name it, anyone who is a part of show business. We'll take our final bow now with Rosemary Clooney singing that big number from the musical Annie Get Your Gun. There's no business like show business on Afterglow.

There's No Business Like Show Business, sung there in 1984 by Rosemary Clooney, only 5 years before Irving Berlin's death. If anyone knew about show business, it was Irving Berlin. Thank you for joining me for this Irving Berlin's Broadway edition of Afterglow. Afterglow is part of the educational mission of Indiana University and is produced at WFIU Public Radio in beautiful Bloomington, Indiana. Thanks to our production team, Tom Piechak, David Bren Johnson, Luann Johnson, and John Bailey. 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I'm Richard Rowland, and join me next week for our mix of vocal jazz and popular song from the Great American Songbook, here on Afterglow.

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The Philharmonia Kasovia with some music of Tchaikovsky up first today, the waltz from his opera Eugene Onegin, one of 10 of his surviving operas. This one is based on one of Pushkin's works. I'm Jean Noyes. Thanks for joining me this afternoon for music on 88.3 WNIN. Our hour is quite a mixed bag. We've some selections by George Gershwin, also a double horn concerto and a march coming up. But before we get to any of that, here's a Baroque piece by Giovanni Pergolesi.

A violin concerto by a man whose fame and genius was exceptional, Giovanni Pergolesi. In fact, after his tragic death of consumption at the early age of 26, many composers published works in his name, hoping to cash in on that fame. I guess that's kind of the reverse of plagiarism. On 88.3, it was Claudio Schimoni directing the Venetian soloists in Pergolesi's violin concerto in B-flat.

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Franz Josef Haydn's Concerto for Two Horns in E flat on WNIN 88.3. It's not a work you'll find in the concert halls. It doesn't really have enough crowd-pleasing panache to it that today's soloists require, but it does have the rather simple elegance and some of the best that 18th century music has to offer. Christopher Warren Green directed the Philharmonia Orchestra with Michael Thompson and Richard Watkins taking the horn solo roles.

Edward Elgar's Pomp and Circumstance March No. 4 from the set of five marches, of which number one is the most famous Pomp and Circumstance March and the one we all associate with graduation these days. Yehudi Menuhin directed the Royal Philharmonic Orchestra on 88.3 WNIN, Evansville, Henderson and Owensboro. 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

The Spanish Overture, or Summer Night in Madrid, by Mikhail Glinka, the so-called father of Russian music. When he was about 40 years old, just after his opera Ruslan and Ludmilla had been very poorly received, he became rather embittered and left Russia to travel. He settled for a while in Paris, and then he went on to Spain. So it's not surprising he wrote some very Spanish-flavored music. That recording on WNIN 88.3 featured the USSR Symphony Orchestra, directed by Evgeny Svetlanov. I'm Jean Noyes. Thanks for joining me. We'll turn the clock back now, more than 100 years, for our next piece. Also, we'll be jumping into the 20th century for some French music of Poulenc, and music of Haydn and Offenbach will also be on the musical menu this hour, so we'll move along now with this by Johann Sebastian Bach.

The Linda Consort on WNIN 88.3 with the second of the six Brandenburg Concertos by Johann Sebastian Bach. They were dedicated to Christian Ludwig, Margrave of Brandenburg. Bach described them as concertos for many instruments, and they are noted for their rather unusual combinations of instruments. Number two gives prominence to the recorder or the flute, oboe and violin.

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Soloist Otto Rubinstein on WNIN 88.3 with some 20th century piano music. Perpetual Movement by Francis Poulenc.

the Sinfonia Concertante in B-flat of Franz Joseph Haydn. The Chamber Orchestra of Europe was featured on that recording, and they were directed by Claudio Abbado.

The gentle tune from the Tales of Hoffmann by Jacques Offenbach, the Barcarolle, which rounds out this hour of great music. Silvio Varviso directed the Dresden State Orchestra on your NPR News and Great Music Station, WNIN-FM, Evansville, Henderson, and Owensboro.

Gustav Leonhardt and the Orchestra of the Age of Enlightenment opened up the music with selections from Les Paladins, French Baroque music by Jean-Philippe Rameau. I'm Jean Noyes for WNIN 88.3. Good to have you with us. Coming up, we have music based on a theme thought to have been written by Haydn, and then a piece that definitely was written by him, plus more music definitely written by Wagner. Here are the variations on the theme by Franz Joseph Haydn by Johannes Brahms.

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The variations on a theme by Haydn on WNIN 88.3, at least that's what Brahms and his contemporaries thought when he wrote it. It is now known, however, that the theme on which the variations were based was not by Haydn. Charles McCarris directed the Scottish Chamber Orchestra on WNIN 88.3.

The Piano Sonata No. 47 in B minor by Franz Josef Haydn, played on 88.3 WNIN by Alfred Brendel. And to take us up to the top of the hour, some music of Wagner, Forest Murmurs, from his opera Siegfried.

rustling of the trees and the birds singing are all depicted in Act Two of Wagner's opera Siegfried. That orchestral piece is known as Forest Murmurs and was played by the Philharmonic Orchestra directed by Otto Klemperer. 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

The Royal Philharmonic Orchestra, directed by Antal Doraty, began with one of Antonín Dvořák's Slavonic Dances on 88.3 WNIN. That was number 6 from the second set that he wrote. Hello, I'm Jean Noyes, with lots of music for you. There's a clarinet concerto ahead, and one of the later symphonies of Franz Joseph Haydn, but coming up for you now, some music by Franz Schubert, and arranged by Franz Liszt.

Well, Franz Liszt certainly recognized a good tune when he heard one. And so when he heard the songs of Franz Schubert, he decided to transcribe some of them, about 50, in fact, for the piano. On WNIN 88.3, George Bellette played a couple of them, The Trout and Wither. That's Wither with an H.

Clarinet Concerto No. 4 in A by Johann Walter on 88.3 WNIN, your NPR news and great music station. The soloist was Laszlo Horváth with the Franz Liszt Chamber Orchestra. Don't forget, if you ever have a question about the music or about a program you hear on 88.3 WNIN, you can email us from our website at wnin.org, or you can contact us at 812-423-2973. We're moving on now to the music of Franz Josef Haydn.

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The Academy of St. Martin in the Fields, led by Neville Mariner. They played the Symphony No. 86 in D of Franz Joseph Haydn. This symphony is one of the so-called Paris symphonies. They were so named because Haydn received a commission from a French count to write a set of six symphonies for large orchestra to be presented in Paris in the year 1785. Well, now we have time for just one more short piece this hour. It's by Percy Grainger. Here it is.

Percy Grainger's The Brisk Young Sailor, played by the Cleveland Symphonic Winds with their director Frederick Fennell. This is the Tri-State's NPR News and Great Music Station, WNIN-FM Evansville, where you can also enjoy live streaming audio from our website at WNIN.org.

A march by Edward Elgar, one of five marches, collectively known as the Pomp and Circumstance Marches, though they were written over a period of around 30 years. That was the fifth Pomp and Circumstance March, written around 1930 and played on 88.3 WNIN today by the Royal Philharmonic Orchestra, directed by Yehudi Menuhin. I'm Jean Noyes. Good afternoon to you. I'm glad you were able to stop by for the music. Well, we just started with a rather grandiose piece, written as the era when the sun never set on the British Empire was ending. And coming up next, we're going to be looking back to music by a composer who lived in a Britain a couple of hundred years prior to Elgar, George Frederick Handel. It was a pretty grand time, too. Here's his Oboe Concerto No. 3.

On 88.3, oboist Malcolm Messiter with the Guildhall String Ensemble in that recording of the Third Oboe Concerto by Handel, who arrived in London from his native Germany in 1710, and what a sensation he caused. And that was no easy task, really, in a town that was filled at the time with intellectuals, artists, essayists, and poets, folks like Jonathan Swift and Alexander Pope. In fact, in no time, most of them, and many Europeans as well, believed that Handel was the greatest composer who ever lived. He really wowed them. Up next, the Peer Gynt Suite No. 1, which includes the famous Hall of the Mountain King music.

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The Peer Gynt Suite No. 1, music by Norway's most prominent composer, Edvard Grieg, and based on Ibsen's famous drama of the same name. We heard Morning Song, Asa's Death, Anitra's Dance, and In the Hall of the Mountain King, played on 88.3 WNIN by the Ulster Orchestra, led by Vernon Handley.

0: The finale from Mozart's Flute and Harp Concerto, played on 88.3 today by soloist Duke Dobin, flute, and Thelma Owen, harp, accompanied by the City of London Symphonia.
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In reverse order, guitarist John Williams playing La Volta by William Byrd. And it was Mussorgsky's Hopak from the Fair at Sorrentinsky from the Tchaikovsky Chamber Orchestra before that. Alicia de la Rocha played the Sonata in D of Matteo Albéniz. And we began with one of the tunes from Il Trovatore from the Cincinnati Pops, music of Verdi. You heard them all on 88.3 WNIN, Evansville, Henderson and Owensboro, your NPR News and Great Music Station.

The procession of the nobles from Malada by Rimsky-Korsakov, who has many claims to fame in his own right. Plus, he also taught both Prokofiev and Stravinsky. The procession of the nobles was part of a magic opera ballet and heralds in a scene of festive dancing. It was played on WNIN 88.3 today by the Scottish National Orchestra, led by Naomi Järvi. It's a Mozart piano concerto next. And later in the hour, we'll hear from one of those pupils of Rimsky-Korsakov. We'll have the Pulcinella Suite by Stravinsky. And then a little surprise piece by Malcolm Arnold. Here's Keith Jarrett playing Mozart's Piano Concerto No. 27.

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The very last piano concerto Mozart wrote, number 27, played by Keith Jarrett and the Stuttgart Chamber Orchestra, directed by Dennis Russell David.

a one-act ballet written by Stravinsky for Diaghilev's Ballet Russe. Not only did the famous Leonard Massine choreograph the work, but no other than Pablo Picasso designed the sets. We heard the Atlanta Symphony, led by Yoel Levy, playing the suite from the ballet, which was written back in the 1920s. The last piece is on WNIN 88.3, prior to the NPR newscast, was also written during the 20th century. These are three sea shanties written for wind quintet, and these shanties were originally tunes sung aboard the old sailing vessels and have been arranged by Malcolm Arnold. I think you might recognize some of these.

three shanties by Malcolm Arnold, played by the Bergen Wind Quintet. 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

Marisa Robles was the harpist on WNIN 88.3 and started us out with a Renaissance dance by Antoine Francisque. Hello, it's Jean Noyes for WNIN 88.3. Welcome. I'm very glad to have your company. Well, if you enjoy the music of Chopin, you're in for a treat as we have his Piano Concerto No. 1 coming up next, and we'll just have time for a rather flashy concerto for three trumpets after that. Here's Martha Argerich soloing with the London Symphony.

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the Piano Concerto No. 1 by Chopin, which in fact was number 2 chronologically, but somewhere along the line the numbers were switched. Martha Argerich was the soloist alongside the London Symphony on WNIN 88.3.

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6: I'm Linda Kenyon with these headlines. German authorities are searching for the suspect who rammed a van near Berlin's Pride Festival. One person was killed, at least 16 others injured. Police say the 21-year-old suspect is identified as Abdul B and that he has ties to Islamic groups in the German capital. Yemen's Iran-backed Houthi rebels say they fired missiles and drones at Saudi Arabia in response to Saudi airstrikes on Yemen's city of Hodeidah in the Red Sea. And the late South Carolina Republican Senator Lindsey Graham will lie in state in the U.S. Capitol Rotunda Tuesday. His funeral service will be held at the National Cathedral. President Trump is expected to attend. I'm Linda Kenyon, NPR News, Washington.

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5: I'm Linda Kenyon with these headlines. Much of the central part of the U.S. is trapped in a heat dome with temperatures in the triple digits. Forecasters are warning of dangerously hot weather from Dallas to North Dakota that will push into next week, with roughly 80 million people facing heat advisories. Yemen's Iran-backed Houthi rebels say they fired missiles and drones at Saudi Arabia in response to Saudi airstrikes on Yemen's city of Hodeidah. German authorities have issued a warning notice for a fugitive suspect wanted for ramming a van into a crowd near Berlin's Pride Festival. And former Honduran President Juan Orlando Hernandez returns to his country today to face corruption charges. I'm Linda Kenyon, NPR News, Washington.

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1: I make folk Americana music that comes from living life itself. 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
1: 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Overrun, one of the most horrific fires in recent history. 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
4: I'm Linda Kenyon with these headlines. Firefighters are working to suppress and contain 88 large wildfires across the country, including 21 new large incidents since yesterday. Some 23,000 firefighters and support personnel nationwide are working to knock down those flames. The fires come amid soaring temperatures that have parts of the country trapped under a heat dome. German police are hunting for a 21-year-old suspect wanted for ramming a van into a crowd near Berlin's Pride Festival. One person was killed, 16 others injured. Iran is reporting no U.S. strikes overnight for the first time in nearly 2 weeks. U.S. Central Command has not commented. I'm Linda Kenyon, NPR News.

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1: I'm Linda Kenyon with these headlines. Yemen's Iran-backed Houthi rebels say they fired missiles and drones at Saudi Arabia in response to Saudi airstrikes on Yemen's city of Hodeidah in the Red Sea. This escalation comes as the United States and Iran vie for control of the Strait of Hormuz. The Federal Reserve's Open Market Committee meets Tuesday and Wednesday this week. It's the second meeting since Kevin Warsh became the new chairman. The Fed will determine whether to adjust interest rates amid inflationary pressures during the war against Iran. Firefighters are working to suppress and contain 88 large wildfires across the country, including 21 new large incidents reported since yesterday. I'm Linda Kenyon, NPR News, Washington.

0: 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I'm Aisha Roscoe.
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6: Just ahead of 9 a.m. Central Time, that wraps up Weekend Edition for this Sunday. I'm John Gibson. 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

0: Welcome to the Song Show. I'm Brick Briscoe. Today's topic, cover songs. You're going to get to hear some wonderful renditions of songs you know and love. And what's cool is you may get a totally different meaning out of the way somebody else interprets a song. Like this. This is the Stranglers and Walk On By. You've probably never heard it like this. Plus, our guest today is Edward Sein, a very gifted musician that has spent a lot of his professional life doing cover versions of many of the songs you know and love from the radio. He has a great perspective on what it takes to be in a cover band. So grab a beverage, sit back, and hear some songs by David Bowie, the Rolling Stones, Leonard Cohen, just not performed by them. It's the Song Show. We'll be right back after the news.
1: Live from NPR News in Washington, I'm Linda Kenyon. In Germany, authorities say there is mounting evidence to suggest that a vehicle that rammed into a crowd during Berlin Pride was an Islamist terror attack. As Esme Nicholson reports, at least one person is dead and 29 others are injured.
2: Speaking to journalists, Federal Interior Minister Alexander Dobrindt said the suspect, 21-year-old Abdul Balaut, was radicalized by and affiliated with the Islamist scene. The suspect drove a white van into a crowd of people on the edges of Berlin's Pride Parade shortly after 10 p.m. last night. Police cite witnesses who say they saw at least one man flee the vehicle. Federal Interior Minister Dobrindt says the man was believed to have been carrying a machete and several of the injured have stab wounds. The suspect is still at large and a manhunt is ongoing. Police warn that he may be armed. For NPR News, I'm Esme Nicholson in Munich.
1: More than 300,000 people have been evacuated in parts of Spain and France amid raging wildfires. NPR's Jean-Lise Duster says emergency crews are working to contain blazes in popular vacation sites, including France's Bordeaux region.
3: A fire near the popular tourist destination of Bordeaux was not contained as of Saturday night. The French government says it is trying to contain the fires with over 1,000 firefighters, military personnel, and security forces. The fires have also affected the Tour de France. Organizers say the route for the race's final stage was shortened because security and police for the event were reassigned to assist with the fires. In Spain, at least one person has died from the fires, according to local officials. At least 60,000 people have been evacuated, including from the Madrid area. Chandelise Duster, NPR News.
1: Dangerously hot weather is affecting millions of people across the central part of the U.S. this weekend. As NPR's Ava Pukach reports, these high temperatures can cause some serious health issues for some of the nation's most vulnerable people.
4: This heat dome stretches from Dallas to North Dakota and is expected to linger into the coming days. A heat dome occurs when strong atmospheric pressure acts like a lid, trapping hot air and humidity over a region for days or weeks at a time. It's in part due to climate change. That's led to more heat waves and hotter nights. When the atmosphere retains more heat at night, the daytime temperature rises from a hotter baseline. The National Weather Service says high temperatures combined with high humidity can make conditions feel worse. It can also be dangerous. Children, the elderly, and people with medical conditions are most at risk of heat stroke. Ava Pukach, NPR News.
1: Temperatures in many areas are expected to push above 100 degrees. You're listening to NPR News in Washington. The number of people enrolled in the federal food assistance program, SNAP, has been falling since last July. That's when President Trump's huge tax and spending bill called the Big Beautiful Bill led to sweeping cuts and other changes. NPR's Juliana Kim reports.
5: SNAP participation dropped by over 4 million people from last July to this April. That's according to the left-leaning Center on Budget and Policy Priorities. It's been particularly drastic in Arizona, where 400,000 fewer people receive the food benefits. St. Mary's Food Bank, which operates across the state, is distributing more food than ever, according to its president, Milt Liu.
6: These kinds of increases can't be supported by just food banks.
5: The USDA says the decline in SNAP enrollment isn't representative of any one policy, but it does come as the program undergoes major changes from expanded work requirements to reduced federal funding. Juliana Kim, NPR News.
1: Police in Seattle are still looking for two men they say climbed over the glass wall of the city's iconic Space Needle, flipped over the edge, and then parachuted down from more than 600 feet off the ground. Authorities say the jumpers, who faced trespassing charges, purchased tickets and legally entered the Space Needle on Friday night. The popular attraction in Seattle has a round observation deck surrounded by high glass windows that are open to the sky above. Police say the two men put on helmets in a restroom, then ran to the glass window, climbed over to the other side, and jumped off. They presumably glided their way to a safe landing. I'm Linda Kenyon, NPR News in Washington.
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8: 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Production support also comes from the Dick and Sheila Bevan Family Foundation. Well, this is something I really like to do, looking back on all the shows I've made, some with a lot of help and some with none. And this episode goes way back. It's actually episode 6 of The Song Show. And my guest is a guy most people in the tri-state know if they're involved in music. His name is Ed Sein. Ed used to work at More Guitars, and now he's moved on to bigger and better things, I assume. He's the kind of guy you always knew would. Sit back and enjoy a memory with Ed Sein.
0: Hey, I'm Brick Briscoe, and welcome to The Song Show. Today we're going to have a lot of fun. We're going to hear cover versions of songs you know and love. It's been requested by lots of people, so here we go. First off, this is a song from 1949 by Ewan McCall, made popular as a folk song by the Dubliners, but this is probably the version you know. This is the Pogues.

with Ewan McCall's Dirty Old Town. Now, this next song, I think every band in the world has tried to cover once or twice simply because of the amazing guitar riff. Well, this next version foregoes all that bombast and really gets to the heart of the matter and really makes it a touching song about longing. This is Cat Power with I Can't Get No Satisfaction.

That's Cat Power and her version of the Rolling Stones classic, I Can't Get No Satisfaction. Another really fun version of that is Devo's. I remember hearing that when I was in high school on their Are We Not Men LP, and it changed my perspective on what you can do with someone else's song. Today's guest, Edward Sein, has a great perspective on what you can do with someone else's song. He's made most of his living as a professional playing in cover bands. And we'll hear from him in just a bit. But first, Brazilian singer, songwriter, actor Seu Jorge made a name for himself in this country with his performance in The Life Aquatic. And if you recall, in that film, he does incredible cover versions of David Bowie songs. And here's my favorite. It's Rebel Rebel. This is Seu Jorge.

George does David Bowie. Well, very few songwriters are revered as much as Leonard Cohen. And I have to admit, I didn't discover Cohen until I heard Jennifer Warnes cover him for her 1987 tribute LP, Famous Blue Raincoat. I couldn't stop listening to Cohen after that. And now that I am his fan, I still play Jennifer's tribute just as much as I play his records. This is called First We Take Manhattan. And you don't have to listen too closely to hear some great guitar licks from Robin Ford and Stevie Ray Vaughan. And I'm sure fans can pick out who's playing what part.

Leonard Cohen's First We Take Manhattan, performed by his good friend Jennifer Warrens. I've got a Leonard Cohen story. It happened in Los Angeles, and it involves a Walkman, a Ralph's supermarket, a bathroom pit stop, the Pixies, and a beautifully tailored black suit. Maybe sometime I'll tell you about it. It's not that embarrassing. It's actually kind of funny. Songwriter Jimmy Webb is often associated with Glen Campbell, particularly for the hits By the Time I Get to Phoenix and Wichita Lineman. Well, there are a couple of covers of Wichita Lineman that really resonate with me. One by R.E.M. and this one by Kansas-born Freddie Johnston. This haunting version is on his 1993 LP, which is called Unlimited.

0: 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I've been digging around the archives looking for my 10 favorite shows. You're going to hear three in a row over the next 3 weeks. Then I'm going to produce a bunch of shows, and then I'm going to bring them back. So I hope you enjoy that. 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We're getting there. It's taking some time. There's a whole lot of shows. Drop me an email, BrickBriscoe@gmail.com. I always look forward to hearing from you. Now let's go back in time.
1: That's today's guest, Edward Sein, on guitar with the latest band he's in called Factor Primo. He's one of those guys you probably know when you see him. He's pretty ubiquitous in the Evansville, Indiana music scene, starting with his long tenure with Gonzo's Toy Box and now Factor Primo. You've seen Ed play somewhere. And if you don't know him from that, odds are you know him as the smiling face behind the counter, as the manager of More Music in Evansville. He's one of the good guys in the music industry. Let's talk to Edward. Or as I know him, Ed.
2: You know, today's show is about great cover versions.
3: Yeah.
2: And I know you've been in a cover band for a lot of your professional career. Why did you choose to go that route?
3: Well, I never played in a cover band until I moved to Evansville 15 years ago. I'm from New York City, and it's a record company showcase town, of course. Evansville provided me an opportunity to play music that I never had a chance to do, and music that I love and other people love. My first love with music was as a listener. And I learned how to play guitar, and I don't come from a musical family, but we're all great appreciators of music. There's music always on every day, all the time. And that is what drove me to learn how to play the guitar. So when I play covers, I'm often doing songs that I've grown up with or that I love or other people connect with.
4: You, who are on the road, must have a home that you can live by.
2: Well, tell me about the household you were growing up in musically.
3: Well, I really just started. The first things I learned how to operate was the LP, the record player, and our 8-track tape player. I grew up listening to my mother's early Beatles albums. She was a fan up until Sgt. Pepper, and then I think I got too weird for her. And my father's 8-track tape collection, which consisted of everything. I'm a child of the 70s, so Santana, Jimi Hendrix, Crosby, Stills, Nash & Young, Four Way Street is a big record in my memory, and of course Deep Purple's Made in Japan, which is probably the first thing that really got sunk the hooks in with rock and roll.
2: So is there any particular songs in your household that really stand out to you?
3: The Magical Mystery Tour was a record that just delighted me as a child.
4: Let me take you down.
3: The Marie Sendak and Carole King album, Chicken Soup with Rice, that really resonated with me as a child.
5: Slipping on the slide in ice. Just sip hot chicken soup with rice.
3: I was really listening to music really young. That album, Deep Purple Made in Japan, came out in 73, and my father bought it for me, and I remember just wearing that thing out.

0: as a teenager, I actually taught myself. I was pretty decent on the guitar coming from rock and roll, but I knew that all the really good guitar players were jazz players. So every day after school, I would go home and listen to WBGO Jazz 88, the Newark public radio station. And that's how I educated myself on learning how to appreciate jazz music.
1: So as you progressed as a listener, what were you gravitating to? Because, you know, we're roughly the same age, I think. And, you know, the punk rock thing really hit me, and you were ground zero.
0: Yes. The music that I found challenged me as a guitar player is the stuff that I gravitated towards. So a lot of punk music, while I appreciated what they're talking about and singing about, it didn't do much for me because I was already a little bit beyond just playing,
1: basic chords.
0: Yeah. So a big influence happened for me in 1988 when a friend of mine gave me Living Colors' first album, Vivid. And I had the great pleasure to meet them all.
1: I saw the pictures. That is so awesome.
0: Yeah, it was great to reconnect with the New York connection because Vernon Reed, and the guitar player, used to live in the same neighborhood, so we ran into each other. I used to work at Manny's Music on 48th Street, so Corey Glover used to come into the store, the lead singer.
1: God.
0: And the drummer, Will Calhoun, who did an in-store appearance at More Music last week, he did a week at Jazz Basil Jazz Restaurant on 7th Avenue South, which I was actually the floor manager of in the maitre d' for 3.5 years.
1: What a world.
0: So yeah, there was a big connection to the New York thing and a great pleasure to meet them all. And Vernon Reed's guitar playing fused the rock and roll heavy metal thing that I'd come out of as an early teen with jazz music. And I thought, wow, this is something else. This helped me take it to the next level.
1: Do you have a song that kind of says a lot about you from your teenage years?
0: Probably, and I remember because I remember getting the album at Record Explosion on 5th Avenue, Steely Dan's album Asia, and the song Deacon Blues. I don't know why that resonated with me, but it did, and it's melancholy. The lyrics I didn't understand at the time as a child, but as I grew into appreciating the band even more, not just from the raw music and the melody, which hit me as a child, but yeah, I would have to say Deacon Blues by Steely Dan.
1: That's a great choice.

0: As you progressed as a musician and you found yourself, I guess, playing gigs in New York?
1: Mm-hmm.
0: What was that for? What were you doing? What was the scene?
1: I was in a progressive rock band that featured two guitar players and a keyboard player right at the ascendancy of grunge. So
0: timing.
1: It was not good timing at all. But I played CBGBs, Danceteria, a lot of the clubs that were, you know, available for bands to play at in the early 90s.
0: So you ended up moving to Evansville for whatever reason, probably due to a woman.
1: Yes.
0: Right? So just like everything in life, right? So you got out here and you decided you wanted to play music. And how did you find your footing?
1: Well, I had been visiting Evansville since the mid-90s. So when I came here in 1999, I was already I'd already befriended two wonderful local musicians, Scott Winzinger and Nick Gregory, who had a great trio called the Toadstones, is what they called it. And they were working all the time and doing all kinds of great, I mean, they played Sting, they played just great music. They, you know, really eclectic and fun. And I was like, wow, I can do that too. So at the time when I moved here, Nick Gregory and I formed a band, a trio. And that's kind of between that and working at Pat Moore hiring me at Moore Music, that got me plugged into the local music scene, because Moore Music was and is the social hub of the local musicians in town. And that's how I met everybody. I really didn't know anybody except for those two guys. And that's how I really kind of broke into the scene, at least got the opportunity to put myself out there.
0: And you realize there's sort of a cover band mentality. Is that kind of what you discovered?
1: I found that there is, I found that there was some pushback from some musicians about the legitimacy of you as a musician by playing covers. And I always thought about, well, heck, Jimi Hendrix played country.

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1: From it and maybe possibly offending somebody. Yeah, you almost have to either play it verbatim with a lot of energy, or you have to have some amazing interpretation, don't you think?
2: Absolutely, because I'm definitely not good enough to do a verbatim interpretation of some of the greatest rock guitar players ever, but I do have a great love and respect for the music, and a little bit of my creative visualization technique when I perform is like, well, if Jimmy Page or Robert Plant were in the audience, would they think like, yeah, he's doing a good job, he's bringing it, you know, that's really the standard to which I hold myself.
3: Can you think of a song that really you just can't get over? You just love covering something you like playing that you didn't write?
2: There are quite a few songs that I love to play because they're a challenge for me, and I love them. I've been doing Tom Sawyer, singing and playing that on guitar by Rush with Gonzo's Toy Box for a while, and that song just always goes over. It's definitely not a dance tune, but it turns heads. Another song I had done for a while over the years is Living Color's Cult of Personality. So these are two guitar players, Alex Lifeson of Rush and Brendan Reed of Living Color, whom I owe a great deal of debt and gratitude for basically helping me become the musician that I'm still aspiring to be.

there's some songs that you do that you think, really? That one again, but when it's done live and people get it. So, for example, the Journey song, Don't Stop Believing. You know, it's a song we've all heard a billion times, but when it's done live and when it's done well and you have everybody in the club singing along, it's just, it's exhilarating.

0: Okay, so let's talk about a couple of songs, or one song that has really stayed with you your entire life that you kind of go to.
1: That's not too hard, actually, because it always comes, every time I hear it, I think about it. It's Every Little Thing She Does Is Magic by The Police. That song, I think it was 10 or 11 years old when it came out, and it just brings me back to, I always think about the park on 35th Street that I played at every day on the east side. That record just brings me back to that neighborhood, walking on the sidewalks of New York in my old neighborhood, and I just think it's a beautiful song that just never stops. Every time I hear it, it's like for the first time. I just love it.
0: Oh, great, Ed. Thanks so much for hanging out.
1: My pleasure is mine, Rick.

0: That's the Police with Every Little Thing She Does Is Magic. Thanks to Ed Sein. As I had mentioned on a previous episode, there's an interesting tribute LP to the Carpenters called If I Were a Carpenter. It features several indie rock bands like Sonic Youth, Shonen Knife, doing their best Karen and Richard interpretation. Well, here's David Lowry and Johnny Hickman and the rest of the rock band Cracker with Rainy Days and Mondays.
1: Talking to myself and feeling old. Sometimes I would like to quit.

Well, listeners of this show know I've been a huge fan of the Kinks most of my life. Ray Davies' delivery and his brother Dave's Canadian guitar always sucked me in. Never got a chance to see him live, though. But back in the early 80s, I was at a show in Cincinnati to see one of my favorite bands at the time, the Stranglers, and last thing I expected them to do was pull out a Kinks cover. And when they did, it sent an electric shock through the audience. I'll never forget that feeling. And they actually do a pretty faithful cover. Here it is, the Stranglers and the Kinks hit, All the Day and All of the Night.

0: The Stranglers actually got to number 7 on the UK charts with that. I think it's pretty good cover, don't you?
1: Well, here's David Byrne and Brazilian pop star Marisa Monte from their contribution to the AIDS benefit LP Red Hot in Rio. This is The Waters of March.
2: A stick, a stone, it's the end of the road.
3: And I stood your door.
2: It's a little alone, it's a sliver of glass. It's a life, it's the sun, it is night, it is death. It's a trap, it's a gun.

That was once voted the best Brazilian song of all time by a Sao Paulo newspaper. Now, here's my favorite cover of all time. This is a song I did not like until I heard Aztec Camera cover it. You'll know this song.

I'd love to know what Eddie and Alex and David and all those guys think of that version. I love it. This was fun. I could do an episode like this every couple of months. Please send me your favorite covers. BrickBriscoe@gmail.com. And that's it for today's show. Thanks to Ed Sein. I'm sending you home with a song I want to cover someday. This is Mott the Hoople doing the David Bowie hit, All the Young Dudes. I'm Brick Briscoe. See you next time on The Song Show.

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0: I'm Shankar Vedantam, and from NPR, this is Hidden Brain. 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
1: Not a lot of people know that this is happening.
2: I fell off my chair when I saw the initial set of results.
0: And storytelling.
3: I just did something extremely wrong.
4: I thought, okay, that's it. I can't take this anymore. I'm going to quit.
0: We give you new ways to see yourself.
5: There's more than one of you in there.
0: And the world around you.
6: Empathy is the understanding that someone else's world is just as real as yours.
0: Nearly 2 billion people across the globe live with chronic pain. And psychologist Rachel Zofness says much of that pain is being mistreated.
1: Pain is never all in your head. Pain is never purely psychological. Pain is both physical and emotional 100% of the time.
0: Bridging the mind-body gap in our understanding of pain. First, this news.
7: Live from NPR News in Washington, I'm Nora Rahm. Authorities have ordered evacuations in southwestern France, where wildfires are burning out of control. More than 200,000 people were forced from their homes. Wildfires are also out of control in neighboring Spain. NPR's Mikel Macias is covering the story there.
8: We're facing some critical hours when it comes to fighting these fires. There are mainly 2 big fires raging in the center of the country. Spanish Interior Minister Fernando Grande Marlaska did not sound very upbeat on Saturday.
9: No ha sido un día...
8: He said Saturday was not a good day. The wind made things very difficult. We're talking about more than 100,000 people evacuated across the regions of Madrid and Avila.
7: NPR's Miguel Macias reporting from Seville. Germany's interior minister said today the attack in Berlin last night was the work of an Islamic terrorist. Someone drove into a crowd near a pride festival, killing one person and injuring 29 others. Some had been stabbed. The suspect is still at large. Officials identify him as a German citizen with Lebanese roots and may have been armed with a machete. Berlin authorities say as a million people participate in the LGBTQ plus parade every year. It is 100 days until the midterm elections. NPR's Mara Liasson reports on where things stand for both parties.
10: Republicans are facing strong headwinds. President Trump's approval rating is under 40%, and voters are sour on the economy. The Iran war and Trump's tariffs are keeping prices up. But Republicans have some advantages, too. They've raised much more money than Democrats, and Republican gerrymanders have reduced the number of competitive House districts to less than 20. Democrats have the advantage of enthusiasm. Democratic voters have turned out in larger numbers than Republicans in primaries and special elections this year. To win the majority in the Senate, Democrats need a pickup of net 4 seats, and to win the House, they need 3 seats. Mara Liasson, NPR News.
7: Wall Street is heading into a busy week with the Federal Reserve facing a big decision on interest rates and earnings reports from big tech and big oil. NPR's Rafael Nam reports.
11: The Fed is set to hold its latest policy meeting at a time of high uncertainty. Although investors for now believe policymakers will hold rates steady, many are betting the Fed may have to raise them this year if inflation picks up as expected. That's because the continued war with Iran has led to a spike in energy prices. We'll also get a first read of economic growth in the second quarter, which covers from April to June. And we have a slew of important tech earnings, including from Microsoft and Meta. Investors will also carefully eye the earnings of Chevron and ExxonMobil at a time of big volatility in the energy markets. Rafael Nam, NPR News.
7: This is NPR News in Washington. Ukrainian President Volodymyr Zelensky says his forces bombed a ship in the Caspian Sea, between Russia and Iran. He said it was transporting military cargo in cooperation with Iran. He did not provide details. Iran condemned the attack, saying it was a commercial vessel and that one sailor was killed. Israel's military continues to carry out mass raids in the occupied West Bank, arresting dozens of Palestinians. This comes after a deadly confrontation that left 2 Israelis and 4 Palestinians dead. NPR's Emily Fang reports.
12: Videos on Friday show Israeli settlers from an illegal settlement in the West Bank confronting residents in a Palestinian village, sparking a gunfight. The Israeli army has sealed off the area and set up checkpoints. The Israeli advocacy group Physicians for Human Rights says two Palestinian women were forced to give birth inside cars because of those checkpoints blocking roads to hospitals. There have also been a wave of retaliatory attacks against more Palestinian villages. The mayor of the village of Qusra says a mosque there was set on fire and Hebrew slogans of revenge sprayed on its walls. In Israel, initial blanket outrage over the deaths of the two Israelis has turned into questions about why the settlers were in an area off limits to Israeli citizens. Emily Fang, NPR News, Tel Aviv.
7: UNESCO today designated the Normandy D-Day beaches in northern France as a protected World Heritage Site. The UN organization said the beaches formed an exceptional cultural landscape shaped by the events of 1944 and by their enduring remembrance. I'm Nora Rahm, NPR News in Washington.
9: 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And the Public Welfare Foundation, committed to advancing transformative youth and criminal justice reforms.
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16: From NPR, this is Hidden Brain. I'm Shankar Vedantam. It happens in an instant. You move too fast and you feel a wrench in your back. That first sharp pain is followed by a persistent ache, bothersome enough to send you to the doctor. A scan reveals a problem. A specialist recommends surgery. You go under the knife, trusting that once the damaged tissue is repaired, the pain will disappear. The story makes intuitive sense. Diagnose the problem, fix the bone or ligament or tendon that is not working properly, and you'll make the pain go away. But for many of us, that's not how pain unfolds. Aches persist even when scans look normal, or they vanish without any medical intervention. Treatments that promise relief fail to deliver. We also notice something puzzling. The pain we feel changes with other things happening in our lives. When we're feeling calm or absorbed in something else, the pain subsides. When we feel isolated or sad, the pain gets worse. Today on the show, we examine why our culture gets so many things wrong when it comes to understanding the true nature of pain. What's really happening when we experience pain, and how to address it? This week on Hidden Brain. Pain feels like a simple message from the body. If your elbow hurts, there must be something wrong with your elbow. If your back is painfully stiff, you need some work done on your back. The brain in this model is an observer. It registers signals of pain sent in by nerves from the far reaches of the body. But is that really all there is to it? At the University of California, San Francisco, psychologist Rachel Zofnis studies the nature of pain. She has found that our minds play a much larger role in our experience of pain than many of us realize. And they also play a much larger role in how we need to deal with pain. Rachel Zofnis, welcome to Hidden Brain.
17: One of my favorite ever podcasts. I'm so honored to be here.
16: Rachel, as you began your own research training, you were taught a one-dimensional biomedical model of pain. Can you describe that model for me?
17: Absolutely. The biomedical model is an antiquated way of looking at disease and pain that focuses primarily, if not exclusively, on anatomy and physiology and bones and body parts. And what that means in the biomedical frame of things is that when we talk about treating pain, we also talk primarily, if not exclusively, about biomedical solutions, and that takes the form of pills and procedures. So here's what I observe as a clinician and pain researcher. What I observe is that if you have chronic knee pain, you will be sent to 762 knee specialists, but we never talk about your brain at all.
16: So early on in your own training, Rachel, you encountered a pair of clinical cases documented in the medical literature, which got you thinking about pain in a different way. One was about a 29-year-old construction worker who got injured. Can you set up the scene for me and describe what happened to this worker?
17: I love these two stories, and I call them a tale of two nails, because who doesn't like rhymes? So yes, the first story, the first tale of nails, is a construction worker who was working on a job site when he jumped off a plank straight onto a 7-inch nail. And that nail drove through his boot, clear through to the other side.
16: Oh my God.
17: Yes.
16: So the pain must have just been excruciating.
17: It was excruciating. And his colleagues rushed him off to the emergency department, and he was sedated with a lot of good drugs, like, you know, fentanyl and other opioids. And when the good doctors removed his boot, they discovered that a miracle had occurred. The nail had passed between the space between his toes. There was no puncture wound, there was no blood, and there was no tissue damage.
16: Well, but why was he in such excruciating pain?
17: It makes no sense, right? So, here's what pain science tells us, which is so important and fascinating about the science of pain. Our brain is our body's danger detector. That's our brain's job, is to save our lives. And pain is our body's warning system. It's our danger detection system. So our brain, including this construction worker's brain, used all available information to decide whether or not to make pain and how much. And that included knowledge of his dangerous work environment. It included memories of past pain experiences, which, by the way, are stored in our hippocampus. It used data from his five senses, including this visual of this giant nail sticking out of his boot. It incorporated emotions like panic. And because his brain perceived potential threat of danger, it made pain to protect him. And I'm using those words on purpose. His brain perceived potential danger, and so it made pain to protect him.
16: I'm also imagining that when he saw the reactions of the people around him, they must have just been horrified to see this nail sticking out of his boot. And now he's getting feedback from other people, something terrible has happened to me.
17: Absolutely. That is one of the other factors, the social input, the social data from all the construction workers standing around him. And you can see this giant nail protruding from the top of his boot. Like, anybody who saw that would be equally as alarmed.
16: Now, you said that this was a tale of two nails, and the other story that you tell is also about a construction worker, but he was working in Colorado?
17: That's right. So this construction worker was on a job site in Colorado, and he was using a nail gun. And the nail gun accidentally misfired, and it ricocheted backwards, and it clocked him in the jaw. But he saw a nail go shooting across the room and bury in the wall across from him. So he had like a mild toothache and a mild headache, but he continued on with work and life for 6 days.
16: So in this case, the nail gun goes off, but he sees the nail embed itself in the wall far away from him. And even though he has a little bit of the recoil that hits his face, he thinks he's basically okay.
17: That's exactly right. And at the end of 6 days, 6 days of eating and sleeping and continuing on with life, He turns to his wife and says, you know, I think I'm going to get this toothache checked out. So he goes to a dentist, and the dentist does a scan of his patient's jaw. And much to both men's surprise, they discover a 4-inch nail embedded in his face.
16: Wait, I thought you said the nail was basically flying across the room and embedding itself in the wall.
17: That's right. So nail guns, I don't use many nail guns, but nail guns can actually release more than one nail at a time. They have like a rapid release. So he saw a nail shoot across the room, and somehow, not sure the physics of this, but somehow a second nail came out of the nail gun and it went up through the bottom of his jaw and into his face. And I actually spoke with the surgeon that conducted the surgery, and he said, he's the luckiest guy ever. That nail was protruding into his prefrontal cortex. Now, how is it possible that someone can have such significant damage and such little pain? Because this myth, this lie that we are all sold, is that pain and damage are one and the same. When you have pain, you go looking for damage. When you have damage, you assume necessarily that you should have pain. But pain or hurt and damage or harm are not the same thing. Hurt and harm are not the same.
16: I'm really puzzled here, Rachel. What could possibly explain why he had such little pain?
17: It is so baffling, and here's the answer. It's only baffling until we really understand the true science of pain, and then it makes perfect sense. Here's what happened. We've established that pain is the body's danger alarm, and we've established that the brain is our body's danger detector. So, his brain, similar to the first construction worker, his brain also used all available data to decide whether or not to make pain and how much. So his brain also used knowledge of his dangerous work environment, memories of past pain experiences, and visual data. But because he saw that nail shoot across the room and bury in the wall across from him, his brain was under the mistaken impression that the construction worker's body was safe. Credible evidence of danger will amplify the pain alarm. Credible evidence of safety will lower the pain alarm. So because his brain perceived that he was safe, the pain alarm did not sound.
16: The biomedical model of pain holds that if something hurts, there must be something wrong in the body that needs to be fixed. Sometimes that model does hold up, but as we've heard, it often falls short. When we come back, how pain really works in the body and the mind. 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I'm Shankar Vedantam. 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
21: 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And from the estate of Joan B. Kroc, whose bequest serves as an enduring investment in the future of public radio, and seeks to help NPR produce programming that meets the highest standards of public service in journalism and cultural expression.
16: This is Hidden Brain. I'm Shankar Vedantam. Pain is perhaps the most common of human experiences. We all think we understand it. You stub your toe, you feel pain. You accidentally scald yourself in the kitchen, and you feel the burn. It seems straightforward. But this intuitive model of pain turns out to be incomplete. Rachel Zofnis is a pain psychologist at the University of California, San Francisco School of Medicine. Rachel, contrary to the way we usually think about pain, you say that pain is constructed by the brain, not located in the body part that is hurting. Unpack this idea for me. You're saying the brain is not merely perceiving pain, but it's actually constructing it?
17: You got it. So it's very easy to believe that pain lives exclusively in the body part that hurts, right? So if you have a bad back or you have an aching knee, it's easy to believe that that pain is being constructed exclusively by your back or your knee. But neuroscience tells us that is not true. Pain is ultimately constructed by the brain. And one of the reasons we know this is because of a condition called phantom limb pain. And phantom limb pain occurs when someone loses a limb, an arm or a leg, and they continue to have terrible pain in the missing body part. Now, if you can have terrible leg pain in a leg that is no longer attached to your body, that tells us pretty definitively that pain must be constructed somewhere else. And we now know that somewhere else is the brain.
16: So one of the animating ideas here, Rachel, is something that we have discussed previously on Hidden Brain. The brain was designed by evolution to help us survive, and survival involves understanding what happened to us in the past. But even more, survival is really about deciding what to do next. And you're arguing that pain, like many other signals that the brain gives us, is really about future action rather than merely an accounting of past events.
17: That's right. So pain's job is to protect us. There are people who do not feel very much pain and they don't live very long. The problem is there's a very big difference between acute pain, which is 3 months or fewer, and chronic pain, which is 3 months or longer. They are designed differently. They work differently in the brain and nervous system, and they are treated differently. And the problem is that we have a chronic pain epidemic. We have 1.9 billion people around the globe currently living with chronic pain, 100 million in the US alone. And because very few people understand pain, we continue to not just misunderstand it, but also to mistreat it.
16: You talked a second ago about this phenomenon called phantom pain, and this idea was vividly demonstrated by a patient of yours, a young man whom you called Mateo. Can you describe how you first met him, Rachel?
17: Yes. Mateo was sent to me by a surgeon who called me on the phone, and he told me about a patient who was currently in his office and no amount of pain medication was working to lower pain volume. And he said, "I need your help. Will you see this child?" And I learned very quickly that Mateo was 12 years old, and he had found a firework in his parents' garage, and he was very excited. And like a 12-year-old would, he invited his friends to the park so they could detonate the firework and they could all experience the joy of fireworks. Mm-hmm. And I'm sure the audience is cringing because they know what's coming. But, you know, what he told me later, Mateo, was he said, you know, in the cartoons, there's always a really long fuse attached to the firework. And so there's time. You light the fuse and then, you know, Wile E. Coyote or the Roadrunner, they have time to run away before it detonates. And that's what he assumed would happen here too. But that's not what happened.
16: So he takes this firework out into the park. He's with his friends. Presumably they're all standing excitedly around. What happens next, Rachel?
17: They're standing in a circle and Mateo is holding the firework in his hands and they light the fuse. And instead of taking a long time to detonate, instead it exploded right away. And it seared the skin on his face. It blew a hole in his eardrum. It burned his cornea. And it also took off his left hand.
16: So this is a really terrible accident, Rachel. Matteo must have been rushed to the hospital.
17: Yeah, he was rushed to the hospital. The doctors had to amputate below the elbow to save him, but they did save him. And the reason they called me was because Matteo was reporting terrible pain in the arm and the hand that they had amputated. So his hand was no longer attached to his body, but he was experiencing that left hand that had been removed, cramping and spasming. And that's not actually very unusual. Up to 80% of people who have a phantom limb experience phantom pain.
16: So I think when some of us hear about phantom pain, we imagine that, you know, the nerves that would previously have gone out to Matteo's hand are now, you know, cut off at his elbow, and they are signaling to his brain that his hand is still hurting. You're presenting a more complicated view of phantom pain, and that has more to do with the map that the brain has of the body?
17: That's right. So people who have had a traumatic injury or have had a limb amputated can have stump pain. And stump pain is what it sounds like. It's pain that's being generated by the injury site. And that is a different kind of pain than what we're talking about here. Phantom pain is when what Matteo was experiencing, where his hand had been removed, there was no hand left, but the map of his body that lived in his brain hadn't yet updated with that information. So there's a map of the body that lives in the brain, and it is called the homunculus. And the homunculus is a sensory motor map of the human body. So if I say to you right now, Shankar, sense into your left foot and see if you can feel it in your shoe and feel the sock on your skin and feel your foot on the floor, you can do that. And you can do that in part because of the homunculus that lives in your brain that's giving you data about your entire body. And when you tragically and traumatically lose a limb, it can take some time for the map in your brain to update, because without this updating, like a computer, the brain is under the impression that that body part is still in danger, and it's producing danger messages to get your attention.
16: I'm wondering how this pain affected this little boy, Rachel. When you saw him, he wasn't just in pain, but he was in psychological distress.
17: That's absolutely right. When I first met Matteo, he was wearing an oversized sweatshirt to hide his missing arm, and he was shrunken into the couch as if he wanted to disappear. And he came to my office with his father, and his father described how his son had completely changed. He had withdrawn. He was socially isolated. He was not going to school. He was barely eating, and he was sleeping in bed with his parents.
16: I understand that he also felt guilty about what happened and wondering whether the harm that he had done to himself and to his friends, whether he should be feeling guilty about it.
17: He felt terrible. He felt like the entire accident was his fault, and some other children had also gotten hurt during the explosion. He felt like, yeah, he felt extremely guilty.
16: Another way that the reality of pain departs from what we've conventionally believed about pain is that the context around pain can change our experience of it. How is this the case, Rachel?
17: Absolutely. So we talked about how our brain is our body's danger detector and how it uses all available information to decide whether or not to make pain and how much. And among the things that our brain is using in any given moment is context. What do I mean by context? Context means everything happening around us and inside of us in any given moment. And by that, I mean where we are, who we're with, how we're feeling, even our past memories. And that's why if you stub your toe on the day you get fired from work, it is going to feel completely different than that exact same injury when you're at the beach with friends. And it's also why if you're someone who is interested in spicy sex, if you're with a partner that you trust and love, and you get spanked and smacked and bitten, it will feel completely different than those exact same injuries when you are getting mugged. Context always matters to the brain when it's deciding whether or not to make pain and how much.
16: You know, I remember as a small kid, we had a family doctor whom I really liked. And whenever I was in pain, just being in the presence of this doctor would magically make my pain seem to go away. In some ways, that's what you're talking about here, isn't it?
17: Absolutely. The context in which pain is delivered matters so much. It's why things like distracting a child with screens will lower the pain alarm. It's why going to a doctor that we trust and like will change the pain experience. I mean, some of us, including me, have had this maddening experience wherein, you know, some body part hurts, your tooth or your knee, and you go to the trusted doctor's office, and while you're sitting in the waiting room, the pain seems to disappear, right? I mean, it's maddening in a way because it's just this reminder that the brain is always using all available data in every single moment of our lives.
16: Yeah.
17: And people with chronic pain know that because people with chronic pain will tell me that their pain will change over the course of an hour, a day, a month. And that's because all of these factors are always coming together to change the pain experience.
16: Now, I think some people might hear this conversation and say, okay, the pain signals that are coming from the nerve endings in your ankle, that is real pain. The pain signals that are being created within the mind are, you know, just in your head. Why is this the wrong way to think about pain, Rachel?
17: Of course, people would think that, and that makes good sense. So I want to clear this up once and for all. The parts of the brain that make emotions also make pain. Our limbic system, our amygdala, those are critical parts of the pain machinery. And what we actually know about pain is that 100% of the sensory messages from the body filter through our brain's emotion machinery before they become the thing we call pain. Pain is never all in your head. Pain is never purely psychological. Pain is both physical and emotional 100% of the time.
16: The notion that pain is not simply a signal from the body, but an experience constructed by the brain, opens up a world of possibility for treatment. It implies that pain is not fixed, that it can be influenced by how we think and what we do. That's coming up next. 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I'm Shankar Vedantam. 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
2: 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I'm Shankar Vedantam. 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Rachel Zofnis is a psychologist at the University of California, San Francisco School of Medicine. She's the author of Tell Me Where It Hurts, The New Science of Pain and How to Heal. Rachel, you make the case that when we think about pain, we shouldn't think about it as a biomedical problem, but as a biopsychosocial phenomenon. What do you mean by this term?
3: Right. So if listeners remember nothing else from today's podcast, I hope they remember this word, biopsychosocial.

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1: Bio on the top, biological factors that contribute to pain. We've got psychological factors, and we've got sociological factors. And pain lives in the messy middle of all the things that make you, you.
2: I'm wondering if you could spend a minute talking about what's in each of those circles, Rachel.
1: Yes. So the bio domain of pain is the one we've all heard the most about. It's genetics and tissue damage, system dysfunction. It's also diet, exercise, and sleep. And those are all critically important when it comes to the experience of pain. But what I want us to notice is that if we're only focusing on the bio domain of pain, which is what we do in Western medicine, we are literally missing two-thirds of the pain problem. So in the psych domain of pain, we now know negative emotions like stress, anxiety, and depressed mood will amplify the pain alarm, while positive emotions like joy and happiness and relaxation and gratitude will lower the brain's pain alarm. And in the sociological domain of pain, we have social and environmental factors. And that includes socioeconomic status, access to care, race and ethnicity, social support or lack thereof, and our environment, which includes history of abuse and trauma. Because trauma, it turns out, doesn't just live in the brain, it also lives in the body. And trauma and chronic pain are best friends. And what's so fascinating and shocking to me is that we have known this science for many decades, but it hasn't yet found its way to medicine or treatment.
2: So when it comes to trying to combat pain, given this complex interplay of forces, you say that it's important to address emotional health directly. Now, it can seem odd to tell someone who has a back problem to pay attention to their anxiety or their sadness, but you're making the case that our emotional states very much shape the pain that we experience.
1: That's right, because we know that the parts of the brain that make emotions also make pain. Every emotion we have triggers a physiological cascade of events in the human body that affects all of our systems. So for example, when we get stressed or anxious, we might have a racing heart. Maybe our mouth will get dry, our palms will get sweaty. What's crazy to me is that we don't talk about our emotional health when it comes to physical health. Emotions profoundly and constantly change the pain experience. And we all know that. We've seen how our bodies feel worse during times of stress and duress.
2: You also recommend that people who suffer from chronic pain should find ways to strengthen their social connections. How would this help them with their pain?
1: Right. One of the worst punishments you can give a human being is solitary confinement. What does it say about human beings that one of the worst things you can do to us is isolate us from others? Humans evolved to be social. In fact, social behavior is so critical for our survival that our brains evolved a mechanism to reward us for engaging in it. In the presence of other people, our brains produce feel-good brain chemicals like dopamine, which of course is motivation and reward, serotonin, which boosts our mood, and endogenous opioids. When we are with other people, we feel better both emotionally and physically. And when we are isolated, we feel worse physically and emotionally. And there's one more data point I want to share with you. There's been a lot of research conducted on the elderly. And among those who are lonely and isolated and alone, rates of morbidity and mortality

0: mortality are higher rates of disease and death. And so what that means is if you are healthy and you're lonely and isolated and alone, you are more likely to get sick. If you are already sick, you are more likely to get sicker, and you are also more likely to die. And there's a number of reasons for this, but one of the reasons that I find so compelling is that when we are chronically lonely and isolated, our bodies produce high levels of cortisol, which is a stress hormone that over time suppresses our immune system, which of course affects morbidity and mortality and also pain. Social behavior absolutely and profoundly changes our human body, and it has a huge impact on the pain we feel.
1: You also, in working with patients who are dealing with pain, you help them improve their sleep and diet and daily rhythms. Talk a little bit about the value of doing this, Rachel.
0: That's right. So just as there's a recipe for brownies, there is always a recipe for pain. And we talked about how pain is biopsychosocial. So in this recipe for a high pain day, there are a number of biological, psychological, and sociological ingredients that are going into pain amplification. So I'm going to give you my high pain recipe. For example, if I'm sitting and staring at the computer for too many hours, and I've had a poor night's sleep, and I'm eating a crap diet, and I'm not protecting time to move my body and exercise, and I'm socially isolated, I know that combined with some other ingredients, that is going to construct what I like to call a high pain recipe. Now, the really cool thing about constructing pain recipes with my patients is that as soon as I'm able to help them map out a high pain recipe, we are then able to construct a low pain recipe. And a low pain recipe is often just the opposite. So I mentioned poor sleep. Poor sleep for me is a predictor of high pain. So I know that if I want to change my pain recipe, I need to start implementing a sleep hygiene protocol. For example, for myself, I know that I need to set a sleep time and a wake time. I know that I need to stop doom scrolling before bed and put my phone away a couple of hours before getting into bed. I know that if I can't sleep and I'm getting anxious and restless, I need to get out of bed and go somewhere else and not lay in bed feeling restless and anxious. So for every ingredient in the high pain recipe, there is a matching corresponding ingredient that we have the power and agency to change to create what I call a low pain recipe. And everyone has one and they're unique to us. So that's something that everyone has the power to do, is to look at the ingredients in their high pain recipe and find some strategies that help us achieve a low pain recipe.
1: One thing that some people with chronic pain experience, Rachel, is a voice that basically says to them, I'm broken, I'll never get better, my body hates me, I'm a burden on my friends and family. Talk about the role that this voice plays in our experience of pain.
0: Yeah, so that's quite normal and expected when we have pain. And I call this voice pain voice. And the reason I name it pain voice is because I think it's so important for us to recognize that it's a voice of negative predictions, worries and fears and worst case scenarios that commonly accompanies pain, but it isn't us. That's just pain voice, and its job is to protect you. And to protect you, sometimes it gives us these negative predictions. But here's the thing about thoughts. Thoughts don't just live in the space between our ears. Thoughts are physiological, neurobiological events that trigger a cascade of events in the human body that affects all of our systems, our neurotransmitters, our hormones, our immune system, circulation, digestion, our musculoskeletal system, like all the way down the line. So every thought we think has a profound impact on the human body, which of course affects the pain we feel. And neuroscience has shown us that negative thoughts actually amplify pain because of this neurobiological cascade I just mentioned. And neuroscience also tells us that the opposite is also true. In fact, 70% of studies on pain and optimism show a real connection between hopeful thoughts and reductions in pain intensity, pain frequency, and even disability.
1: I'm wondering if people have this pain voice inside their heads, how do you recommend they change it?
0: One of my favorite strategies for dealing with pain voice is this strategy called using detective questions. And by that, I mean, pain voice likes to speak in hyperbole and negative predictions that actually aren't rooted in reality. And the only way sometimes for us to see for sure that the thought is just a thought and not a fact is to test its veracity. And by testing its veracity, I mean, I'm going to sit down and ask those thoughts some questions. And I call these detective questions because I want to investigate whether the thought is true or whether it's a trap. Because chances are high, if it's pain voice, it's trapping me into being scared and immobilized in order to protect me. Again, pain voice isn't mean. It's just trying to protect you and keep you immobilized until you get the help you need. So, one detective question that I like to recommend is this thought a fact? And by fact, I mean unquestionably, undeniably, absolutely true. So the thought you offered, I'm broken, I'll never get better. Is that a fact? And I think anyone, once they're critically looking at that thought, can tell you that is not a fact. It is not a fact that I will never, ever get better. That can't possibly be true because I don't have the ability to predict the future.

0: A reminder that if you have a personal story you'd be willing to share with the Hidden Brain audience, or a question or comment about this episode, please find a very quiet room and record a voice memo on your phone. 2 or 3 minutes is plenty. We are especially interested in ways that you have learned to manage your pain and techniques that you found helpful that could be helpful to others. Email the recording to us at feedback@hiddenbrain.org. Use the subject line, pain. Again, that's feedback@hiddenbrain.org. As we've seen, the mind plays an important role in the treatment of pain. This was brought home very clearly to Rachel when one of her patients named Kai was unwittingly enrolled in an experiment by his own sister.
1: Kai was a patient I had, I believe he was in his 40s, and he was wheeled into my office by his sister, Aiko. He had a condition called Fabry disease, and he wasn't able to go to work, and his pain was so terrible that he couldn't wear shoes or even cut his toenails. So he had these extremely long toenails that looked like talons, and it really just stood out to me because he wasn't even able to touch his own feet. As I got to know Aiko and Kai, we talked about the science of pain. We talked about the role of the brain. We started putting together his pain recipe. And as we were on this journey together, Kai was prescribed by a trusted provider CBD gummies. And so Kai went home and his sister gave him one of these CBD gummies. And if I remember correctly, it was cherry flavored and bear shaped. And he took the CBD gummy and it made him very sleepy, and he wheeled himself into the living room and he lay down on the couch and he fell asleep. And when he woke up, his pain was gone. He couldn't believe it. And he stood up and he even touched his feet and he put on his shoes and he called his sister into the room. They were both astonished. And when he woke up the next morning, the pain had returned. So the next day, they went through the same routine. She gave him a CBD gummy. He wheeled himself into the living room, lay down on the couch, fell asleep. When he woke up, the pain was gone. Now, his sister wondered if maybe there was more to it than just that. She wondered if his predictions and his expectations also had something to do with it. So she conducted an experiment without my knowledge. I did not know she was doing this, but she went to the store. She bought regular cherry gummy bears, and she swapped out his CBD gummies for these regular cherry gummies. And the next day, Kai came in to get his medication. She handed him a regular cherry gummy bear, and here's what happened. He got sleepy and tired. He wheeled himself into the living room. He lay down on the couch. He fell asleep, and when he woke up, his pain was gone. And Aiko was astonished. And of course, Kai didn't even know that his gummies had been swapped out. And Aiko did this every day for a week. She gave him a placebo gummy. Kai's pain disappeared. And the next day, when the placebo effect wore off, she would give him a new regular cherry gummy bear. And after a week, she told me she felt so guilty that she told Kai what she had done and expected him to be enraged. But instead, he felt hopeful and happy and relieved, because what it told him was that there was something happening with his pain that was more than just a medication, and that there maybe were some things that he could do to change his pain beyond just the gummy bears.
0: And of course, we talked earlier about the biopsychosocial model. If your psychological prediction is, in fact, you are going to get better because you've taken a medication that's going to help you, it's not surprising that that's actually going to change where you end up on that Venn diagram, that biopsychosocial Venn diagram.
1: That's exactly right, because thoughts and predictions trigger a biological cascade of events in the human body that affects systems throughout the human body, including our neurotransmitters, our hormones, our musculoskeletal system. And thoughts and predictions can actually physiologically lower the brain's pain alarm.
0: You had a patient, a teenager whom you called Sam, who had experienced a lot of pain without a clear diagnosis. He'd been to lots and lots of providers. He had started to withdraw from studies and from sports. When he came to you, Rachel, describe his affect and how you started to work with him.
1: When I first met Sam, he was 17 years old. He had been in bed for 4 years. He had long unwashed hair. He was pasty and pale, and he was rocking himself back and forth on my couch with the pain. So he had been diagnosed with chronic migraine and diffuse amplified body pain of unknown etiology, meaning he had seen a bazillion doctors, something like 14 of them, and he had been on 40 medications, but nothing had helped, and no one really understood why Sam was in so much pain. So by training, I've been studying pain neuroscience, pain biology, and pain psychology for 35 years, but I think of myself really as a pain detective because it's my job to look at all of the biopsychosocial factors that are going into creating and amplifying the pain to see what I can do to help turn pain volume down. So as I conducted an assessment of Sam, I quickly learned that Sam had been living with crippling social anxiety and suicidality for many years without relief or adequate treatment. He was also sleeping poorly. He was up playing video games until 4 a.m. He was on what I like to call a white food diet, which is not uncommon in America, where he was eating pizza, pasta, chips, and cereal, but he just didn't like fruits and vegetables. And so he wasn't eating them. And what became clear to me was that if I wanted to help Sam, I needed to help him target all of the ingredients in his recipe. Medications alone just weren't going to cut it. And of course, they hadn't. So I met with Sam and his parents, and we introduced him to fruits and vegetables, one per meal. We put Sam on a sleep hygiene protocol to help him improve his sleep. And I put him also on a pacing protocol. And we said before that pacing for pain is much like pacing for a marathon. So what that meant for Sam, who had been bedbound for 4 years and had been completely socially isolated and depressed and alone, was that week one, he got out of bed and he stood outside on the porch in the sun. That was step one of his pacing protocol. Week two, he walked to the corner mailbox and he texted just one friend. Week three, he walked around the block and he invited a friend over to watch a movie. And you'll notice, you know, we're targeting sleep, we're targeting social behavior, we're targeting movement, we're targeting nutrition, we're targeting his mood and his physical health, all of the things we're targeting. And Sam also got a tutor and he started catching up in school. And here's what happened. As Sam's social and emotional and physical health started to improve, pain volume started to go down. And Sam eventually went back to high school. This is my favorite detail of the story. When he went back to high school, he got asked to prom, not by one girl, but by two. And he said yes to both. And when he finally graduated high school, Sam walked on stage and he told us all, you know, if you had told me 4 years ago I'd be graduating high school, I never would have believed you. And you know, he went off to college and he went off to work and has a job and has a life. And what's so critically important to me about this story is that Sam can be anyone of any age. And the critical detail here is that everyone has a pain recipe. And there are many ingredients in that pain recipe. And we have the power to change those ingredients because ultimately, pain is a whole person problem that requires a whole person solution.
0: Rachel Zofnis is a psychologist at the University of California, San Francisco School of Medicine. She's the author of Tell Me Where It Hurts, The New Science of Pain and How to Heal. Rachel, thank you so much for joining me today on Hidden Brain.
1: This has been a singular and wonderful experience. 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
0: 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Tara Boyle is our executive producer. I'm Hidden Brain's executive editor. If you like this episode, please think of a friend who might like it and share this episode with them. If they're new to Hidden Brain, they may also discover other episodes that are of interest. I'm Shankar Vedantam. See you soon.
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3: 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I'm John Gibson. Coming up, it's This American Life with Ira Glass on 88.3 WNIN FM, Evansville, Henderson, and Owensboro. 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
5: WBZ Chicago, it's This American Life. I'm Ira Glass. Okay, so maybe you saw in the news that Defense Secretary Pete Hegseth has ordered everybody in the armed services over 30 years old to have their testosterone levels tested. That's men and women both. And then anybody who wants to get special shots to get a testosterone boost, they can get them. Goal here? Hegseth's social media post about this was titled, "The High T, High Testosterone, Department of War." And maybe you saw people had all kinds of reactions to this, including lots of people joking about how Hegseth was suddenly embracing gender-affirming care. I personally had a strong reaction to the idea of testing everybody's testosterone levels in a workplace, which was, I've lived through that. Here, at my job, at This American Life, we did that. Back in 2002, we did a show where we talked about testosterone and the personality traits that supposedly go along with higher testosterone levels. And as part of that show, all of us on staff got our testosterone levels tested to see who had the highest. And then before the results came back, we all sat down and discussed who we thought might have the highest, and then we revealed the results. Anyway, today, as a cautionary tale to the men and women of the armed services about what it's like for an entire workplace to test their testosterone, we are rerunning that old show. Our staff experiment, you'll hear, comes up a little ways into the show. It's Act Two. But the original episode started with one of our producers at the time, Alex Bloomberg, joining me in the studio to explain why we took up the subject in the first place back in 2002. Hello, Ira. Alex?
6: Yes.
5: What's the reason for this week's show?
6: Well, I've been thinking about that. And for me, the reason for today's program goes back to a book I read when I was 15 called The Women's Room.
5: Maybe people listening will remember The Women's Room. It was a sort of a seminal feminist novel from the 70s. And I first came across the Women's Room when I was digging through my parents' bookshelves looking for porn. You know, books with naughty parts in them. Like Fear of Flying. And so I picked it up and I read it.
7: Because the word women was in the title.
5: In lipstick, probably. Or maybe not. Yes. It's incredibly polemical. Like, it describes basically a group of women sort of going from the 50s through the 60s. And they sort of all suffer at the hands of the various men in their lives. And, you know, there's constantly, you know, there's like, you know, women are slowly being driven crazy by their husband's incessant criticism, or they're being called ugly after they get mastectomies, or they're being stifled by their husband's emotional shallowness. And
7: I noticed you happen to have brought into the studio with you today a copy of The Women's Room.
6: Yeah, well, I recently reread it just to see. For example, I sort of bookmarked a couple of these things. You know, on page 198, the narrator comes in and she says, you know, You think I hate men. I guess I do. And then a little bit further down, she says, my feelings about men are the result of my experience. I have little sympathy for them. Like a Jew just released from Dachau, I watched the handsome young Nazi soldier fall writhing to the ground with a bullet in his stomach. And I look briefly and walk on. I don't even need to shrug. I simply don't care. And then a little bit later, my hatred is learned from experience. That is not prejudice. I wish it were prejudice. Then, perhaps, I could unlearn it. There's not very much pornographic about that. It's an incredibly strange thing to read this book at that age, because at that age, I felt like, you know, there's one other woman who sort of comes into play at this point, and that's I probably shouldn't say her name. Let's just call her, you know, let's just call her Kelly. And she was like in eighth grade with me, and she sat two rows away from me. And I remember one time, like, sitting in homeroom with her and seeing like the her button-down shirt was open a little bit, and I could catch the bare sliver of her little training bra, and it was like perhaps the most desire I've ever felt in my life. Maybe, I mean, it was like all consuming, and I couldn't concentrate for the rest of the day. I remember it to this day, and so at the time I was reading this book, I felt like, oh my God, this is like, I could see myself becoming the people that she was describing, the men she was describing. And it was really terrifying. My testosterone and how it affects me and how I react to it, I think about on a daily basis all the time. It often feels like there's something in my body giving me instructions that I probably shouldn't follow.
8: Okay, which brings us to today's program. A while back, Alex tried to convince all of us who work on the radio show that we should do an entire program about testosterone. And I have to say, none of us were really buying it, especially the women, who found the subject dull, even though, as Alex tried to point out to them, women have testosterone, and it affects them pretty much exactly the same way that it affects men. I think all of us were fearing a kind of men are from Mars, women are from Venus sort of thing, how hormones make men be all aggressive and women all non-aggressive in very stereotyped ways, which all seem kind of reductionistic and dumbheaded. And then Alex started reading and calling people. And one of the people that he called was this guy who wrote an article for GQ magazine about what happened to him when, because of medical reasons, he stopped producing testosterone. And for 4 months, he lived without testosterone before they caught the problem. And the way he described living without testosterone was really incredible.
9: Everything that I identify as being me, my ambition, my interest in things, my sense of humor, the inflection in my voice, I mean, the quality of my speech even changed in the time that I was without a lot of the hormone. So, yes, the introduction of testosterone returned everything. There were things that I found offensive about my own personality that were disconnected then, you know, and it was nice to be without them. Envy, the desire to judge itself, you know. I approached people with a humility that I had never displayed before. I grew up in a culture, like all of us, that divides the soul from the body, and that is your singleness, that is your uniqueness. And then I go through this experience where I have small amounts of a bodily chemical removed and then reintroduced, and it changes everything I know as myself. And it violates the sanctity of that understanding, you know? And that's humbling. And it's terrifying.
8: I think when it comes to this stuff, most of us do not know what to believe. We're caught between thinking that our hormones and body chemistry can determine so much about our personalities, and wanting to believe that they don't. And so, today on our program, we bring you four stories exploring that question. How much does testosterone determine? Like one of our show, Infinite Gent, someone gets pumped up with several times the amount of testosterone that most men have and describes some surprising changes. Act two, contest, osterone. In that act, at Alex's suggestion, all of us on the staff of this radio program decide to find out who has the most and who has the least testosterone with lab tests to see how the levels match with our personality traits. An exercise I have to say, most of us at this point would not recommend that you try at your workplace or with your friends. Act three, life at zero, in which we hear about what it means to lose all your testosterone. Act four, learning to shut up. In that act, a mother asks her teenage son all her questions about what it means to be a boy, which is, of course, exactly the sort of thing you do not want your mother asking you on tape at 15. Stay with us.
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8: This American Life, Act One, Infinite Gent. So what exactly does an injection of testosterone do to you? What kind of changes do you feel? Back in 2002, when we first broadcast today's show, our producer Alex Bloomberg talked with Griffin Hansberry about that experience. Griffin got massive testosterone shots as part of transitioning from female to male, which Griffin did after he got out of college. I should say that because it's been over 20 years since this interview happened, you might notice some ideas about gender and some language that are of its time. Also, a quick heads up to listeners that the interview acknowledges the existence of sex and sexual desire.
15: I went to Bryn Mawr College, which is a women's college, and chose a women's college because I strongly identified as a woman at the time, as a feminist, and as a dyke. I had my leather biker jacket and my big leather belt and my black t-shirts and my Doc Marten boots, you know, my combat boots. And that felt pretty comfortable for a while. And then my sophomore year in college, I was lying in bed with my girlfriend. I don't know if we were talking or what it was. And it just sort of hit me like a bolt of lightning, as they say. And I just knew that I had to change my body. So I started doing the research on it, and the only way to do that was to take testosterone. My first injection was a pretty large one of 2 cc's of 200 milligram strength depotestosterone, which is a fairly high amount. To give you a sense of how much that is, the average amount of testosterone in an average male body is between 300 and 1,000 nanograms per deciliter of blood. Mm-hmm. After that shot, and after an average shot, my testosterone levels go up to over 2,000 nanograms per deciliter, so that I have the testosterone of 2 high testosterone men in my body at once.
6: You have the testosterone of 2 linebackers.
15: Exactly.
6: Yeah.
15: Exactly. That's a lot. It's a lot of tea. What's amazing about it is how instantaneous it is, that it happens within a few days, really. The world just you know, changes.
5: What were the some of the changes that you didn't expect?
15: The most overwhelming feeling is the incredible increase in libido and change in the way that I perceived women and the way I thought about sex. Before testosterone, I would be riding the subway, which is the traditional hotbed of lust in the city. And I would see a woman on the subway and I would think, you know, she's attractive. I'd like to meet her. You know, what's that book she's reading? I could talk to her. This is what I would say. There would be a narrative. There would be this stream of language. It would be very verbal. After testosterone, there was no narrative. There was no language whatsoever. It was just I would see a woman who was attractive or not attractive. She might have an attractive quality, you know, nice ankles or something, and the rest of her would be fairly unappealing to me. But that was enough to basically just flood my mind with aggressive pornographic images, just one after another. It was like being in a pornographic movie house, you know, in my mind. And I couldn't turn it off. I mean, I could not turn it off. Everything I looked at, everything I touched turned to sex. I was an editorial assistant, and I would be standing at the Xerox machine, and this big, shuddering, warm, inanimate object would just drive me crazy. It was very, very erotic to me.
5: The Xerox machine.
15: The Xerox machine, you know, or a car. I would see, I remember walking up Fifth Avenue one day, and this red convertible went by. It was a Mustang, and I remember just getting this jolt in my pants, this very physical, visceral, sexual reaction to seeing a red convertible.
5: What did you do with that? I mean, what did you think?
15: Well, I felt like a monster a lot of the time, and it made me understand men. It made me understand adolescent boys a lot. You know, suddenly, you know, hair is sprouting, and I'm turning into this beast. And I would really kind of berate myself for it. I remember walking up Fifth Avenue. There was a woman walking in front of me, and she was wearing this little skirt and this little top, and I was looking at her ass, and you know, I kept saying to myself, don't look at it, don't look at it, and I kept looking at it, and I walked past her, and this voice in my head kept saying, turn around to look at her breasts, turn around, turn around, turn around. And my you know, my feminist female background kept saying, you know, don't you dare, you pig, don't turn around. And, you know, I fought myself for a whole block, and then I turned around and checked her out. And before, it was cool. I when I would do a poetry reading, I would get up and I would read these poems about, you know, women on the street. And I was a Butch Dyke, and that was very, very cutting edge, and that was very sexy and raw. And now I'm just a jerk, you know? So I do feel like I've lost this edge, you know, this nice sort of avant-garde kind of... And I've gotten into a lot of arguments with women friends, coworkers who did not know about my past as a female. You know, I call myself a post-feminist, and I had a woman say, "You're not a post-feminist. You're a misogynist." And I said, "You know, that's impossible. I can't be a misogynist." And I couldn't explain to her, you know, how I had come to this point in my life, and to her, I was just a misogynist. And that's unfortunate, because it's a lot more complicated than that.
5: I'll say. Wow. Testosterone didn't just turn you into a man, it turned you into Rush Limbaugh.
15: I know. That I was not expecting. So I had to relearn how to talk to women. And I had to learn how to rephrase things, how to hold my tongue on certain things. And I'm not very good at it, so I get in trouble.
5: That is so fascinating that because I mean, as a man, I think from the time I went through puberty, I feel like that's something that I've been learning to do, is in a certain way, is just figure out like how to say things without getting myself in trouble.
15: Right. yeah.
5: It's like, I would not have thought that you would have had that problem.
15: Mm-hmm. Right. Because I should know better or something.
5: Are there other ways that you like, other than the visual and other than the libidinal, are there other ways that you feel like testosterone has altered the way you feel or perceive?
15: Something that happened after I started taking testosterone, I became interested in science. I was never interested in science before.
5: No way. Come on. Are you serious?
15: I'm serious. Now, you know.
5: You're just setting us back 100 years, sir.
15: I know I am. I know. I mean, again, I have to have this caveat in here. I cannot say it was the testosterone. All I can say is that this interest happened after T. You know, there's BT and AT, and this was definitely after T. And I became interested in science. I found myself understanding physics in a way I never had before. It's true.
5: Wow.
15: I did.
5: How about in the way you feel things and in the way you perceive of your feelings? Is there any change there?
15: I have a hard time crying. It's very difficult for me to cry. And before testosterone, it was great to, you know, if I was frustrated, angry, or sad, have a good cry, you'd feel better afterwards. And I do wonder if there isn't a chemical component behind it, because I now have a hard time doing it. And it's very frustrating. And what I will do is, when I feel that pressure build up, I'll go into my room, I'll close the door, and force myself. I have to force myself to cry. And the quality of the crying is different than the quality of the crying was before tea. It's very dry. I find myself sort of moaning and sobbing, but with very little tears.
5: You've answered a lot of questions for us today. And reinforced a lot of stereotypes that we've all messed
15: up
5: with.
15: I know.
5: Did you have an idea of what kind of man you were going to be before the transition?
15: It's a bit of a disappointment. I often ask people, what kind of a guy am I? What do you see? And unfortunately, people often respond that they see a nerd, which I never was before. You know, I was always really kind of cool and popular and hip and whatever. And now I'm 5'4", and I work out, but I'm not real muscular, and I'm pretty small. I'm pale skinned, and my hair started to thin, and I've got glasses. And of course, I'm also, I'm a sensitive guy now. I used to be, the butch dyke, and I was seen as very aggressive, and I was more masculine in many ways, outwardly anyway, before testosterone. And now I don't have to prove anything, so I can sort of lay back and talk with my hands and, all that stuff that you're not supposed to do. So I'm still very much learning how to be a man in the world. There's a lot to learn.
5: Were there specific things that you were hoping for?
15: I think that the main thing that you hope for, that one hopes for, and that I hoped for when starting testosterone, was to pass as male, to be perceived by the world as a man. But I do have a sort of love-hate relationship with passing, that my whole deeper self becomes invisible and my history becomes invisible. And, I think that's hard. It's a hard place to be.
5: Right, right.
15: Especially because when I got my first job as a man, they didn't know anything about my past. It was very corporate. So I sort of had to let go of any edgy clothing and facial hair and whatnot that I had before. And I became really boring. I mean, I felt like, wow, people must think I'm really boring if they only knew, that I'm so fascinating. throughout those almost four years, I had to conceal a lot. I would lie about where I went to college, because I went to Bryn Mawr, and I couldn't say I went to Bryn Mawr.
5: What college did you say you went to?
15: Well, Bryn Mawr is in the bi-college relationship with Haverford College. And so I would say I went to Haverford, which is kind of, I don't want to say anything bad about Haverford. Some of my best friends went there. But I think Bryn Mawr is a superior school to Haverford. I do. And I think it's superior education. And when I have to say I went to Haverford, it's like a little knife in my heart. But, you know, no offense to my Haverford friends.
6: What do you feel like the biggest thing that you do miss is?
15: Maybe the close relationships that I had with women. I still have close relationships with the women I've known since before T, but I don't make close relationships with new female friends. It's hard to do. There's a barrier. So I kind of miss like being part of a cool bunch of women. I actually like women better than men. It just so happens that I fit in more as a man, you know. But I think women are really cool. You know, sisterhood is powerful, all that stuff. So.
6: Yeah. Yeah. And what do you think is the biggest thing you've gained?
15: Biggest thing I've gained? You know, it's just so great when people call me sir. Even after 7 years, I don't always hear it, but it still rings a little bell inside my heart, you know, like, oh, sir. It's wonderful. And I, you know, it's something that when I was a little kid, I used to wish for, you know, and turn me into a boy, you know, Pinocchio. And you never really think it's possible, but it is possible. And the other nice thing about it is knowing that that's possible, that you can actually make this enormous leap, means that, well, then anything else must be possible too, because this is certainly, you know, unbelievable.
5: Griffin Hansberry is a psychoanalyst and the author of the novel Some Strange Music Draws Me In. That conversation with Alex Bloomberg happened over 20 years ago during his early transition, back in 2002. When we reached out to him today, he told us that he would describe some of these experiences differently now. The way he talked about gender, and also the way he talked about looking at women's bodies. In retrospect, he says, it wasn't just the testosterone affecting him when he was looking at women. He says he'd also absorbed a lot of very traditional messages about masculinity. Overall, he said, he wouldn't want listeners to come away thinking that testosterone by itself explains so much about men's relationships with women and so much about desire.

0: 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The slightly femmy host of a public radio program, his staff, or a gay man in New York City? Answer in a minute from Chicago Public Radio when our program continues.
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0: This is American Life. I'm Ira Glass. Today's show is one that we're rerunning because of the news that Pete Hegseth is ordering everybody in the military over 30 years old to have their testosterone tested and offering extra testosterone to anybody who scores low. As I said at the beginning of the show, back in 2002, we did an episode where everyone in our workplace had their testosterone tested, in an episode about testosterone and just how much testosterone determines our personalities and fates. We rejoin that episode now with Act Two of the program. Act Two, Contest Osterone.
9: At some point in putting together this week's radio show, Alex, who you heard a lot of in the first half of our program, suggested that it might be a fun thing to do and might illustrate some interesting principles about testosterone if everybody on the radio staff would get their testosterone level checked. We could each predict who would come out as number one, number two, and so forth, based on their personalities, and then we would compare the results with what each of us had predicted. Since men always have a lot more testosterone than women, we would do two rankings, one for the men, one for the women. We invited two of our regular contributors, David Rakoff and Sarah Val, to take part with us, making it five men and four women in all. It turns out to be remarkably easy to get your testosterone assessed. You spit into a little tube twice a day and send it to a lab, in our case, the Yerkes National Primate Research Center. And I think it was Jonathan and Starley, producers on our show who you sometimes hear doing stories on the air, who pointed out first that the entire enterprise might not be such a good idea.
10: I just think like we're opening a whole can of worms here that we don't want to be doing.
11: It's all very, well, this whole thing's kind of a mess diplomatic-wise.
9: How so?
10: Well, like either, you know, I mean, either we'll walk away from this finding out that Starley has more testosterone than I do, and she'll end up being incredibly upset, and I'll be upset, and everyone will just be upset. You know, I mean, what do we hope to gain, really, from all of this? This whole thing is going to lead to heartbreak somehow.
11: I've been thinking a lot about it, and I can't really decide whether I want to have more or if I want to have less.
9: This is Wendy, another producer.
11: I don't know. Like, having more makes me seem like an asshole. And having not enough makes me seem like a pushover sucker.
12: For the men, I think it'll be a big deal.
9: This is Julie, the senior producer of our program.
12: I think it'll change all your interactions with each other. You'll know when you're talking to each other who beat you. I think it'll change everything.
9: Nonetheless, we marched toward the abyss to find out what personality traits actually correlate with high testosterone and low testosterone. We checked with somebody who's done a lot of research on the subject. James Dabbs of Georgia State University, author of a book called Heroes, Rogues, and Lovers, Testosterone and Behavior.
13: The most simple thing I would say is it leads to a certain boldness and fearlessness and confidence in a person's behavior. They tend to focus upon what they do, move forward with less conflict. The downside is they don't pay attention to things going on around them, so they get blindsided by accidents and other things going on.
9: What are some of the misconceptions you run into?
13: Well, they think it makes them manly and heroic and virile and sexual, and which is not really true. It doesn't take much testosterone to have sex, so that's sort of beside the point.
9: What scientific studies can tell us is that in general, more testosterone does not mean you're a more successful person. In fact, blue-collar workers tend to have more testosterone than white-collar workers. And unemployed men have more than either group. Actors and trial lawyers, people who basically go on stage in one way or another, tend to have very high testosterone levels. Higher testosterone correlates with baldness and with bigger muscles. And researchers say that people with lots of testosterone have a wolfish smile. And people with less testosterone have a kinder smile. And they smile more often, as if to say, don't hurt me. Testosterone goes up when you score a victory at something. It goes down when you suffer a defeat. In one study of World Cup soccer fans watching a match on television, testosterone dropped in fans of the losing team and rose in the fans of the winning team.
13: For people, there's not a lot of difference between being in the contest and watching the contest. We can empathize with it so well.
9: So what would all this mean for our radio staff? Well, when it came to predicting which of the women would have the highest testosterone, there was a clear majority in the voting. Here are Sarah Val, Todd, our production manager, and Wendy weighing in.
14: Julie will win.
15: Julie's tough. She can certainly push me around sometimes.
14: I think Julie has the most because she is the boldest of all of us, right? Like, she says the boldest things.
9: When we're all together in the same place, it is clearly Julie who is the alpha of the whole group. Though at some point in putting together this week's radio show, Alex and Julie sat down in a studio, and he asked her to predict which women would have the highest testosterone. And here's how she lined it up.
12: Wendy first, and then Starley, and then Sarah, I guess.
16: And then
12: me. Just passive me.
16: Yeah.
12: Just taking it easy. Girly, girly me. Just being feminine over here in the corner. Honestly, who do I think?
16: Yeah.
12: Well, I fear me.
16: What do you think it would mean if you won?
12: Well, then it would confirm all my worst, like, suspicions about myself, that I'm really aggressive and pushy and sort of a hothead. I fear me.
9: Among the men, there was no favorite. You could kind of make an argument for any of the men on the staff. Todd likes sports, and he isn't such a bookworm softy like the rest of us on the staff. Alex plays a lot of sports, and he gets into fights on the basketball court. Jonathan is balding, and he has a lot of muscle. Corresponds with testosterone. I host a national radio show, which must count for something, right? But when we sat down to talk about it, it wasn't really clear exactly what else should be taken into account. Here's Jonathan.
10: I don't entirely understand how this whole testosterone thing works. It's like who can yell the loudest, right? Who has the most rage? I have rage. I mean, unfortunately, it's like impotent rage. And I don't know how how that's going to rank.
9: And then, if the main thing the testosterone corresponds with is decisiveness, how does that swing the whole rating?
10: I didn't realize that the whole decision-making thing came into...
16: Is it making
10: this whole testosterone thing, yeah. It's making
16: re-evaluate?
10: It more complicated. Yeah, because, I mean, I'm just filled with regret.
9: Again, Julie, quick decisions, doesn't look back.
16: That doesn't look back, I know.
10: God,
16: same with Sarah.
10: I look back like I'm looking...
16: I look back pretty much every single
10: second of the day.
16: Every single...
10: I'm regretting what I'm saying right
16: now.
10: Yeah.
16: I'm filled with regret.
9: You're regretting it even as you say
10: even
9: it.
10: Even now.
9: And then there's the question of David Rakoff. He's gay and a fan of Martha Stewart. But he's also balding, and he's worked as a professional actor, which both correspond with high testosterone levels. So how do you figure that one out?
17: The one thing I do worry about the testosterone is Alex told me when I did my spit that I had to have some extra spearmint gum to activate my salivary glands.
16: Sure.
17: But the only thing that I could find was extra polar ice, which has flavor crystals. Mm-hmm. And I worry that my sample might have flavor crystals in it. So, in fact, I might just simply be the most refreshing.
9: One notable difference between the men and the women, although none of the women wanted to have much testosterone, Alex, Todd, and I very, very much wanted to win. Jonathan claimed he did not want to win, but none of us believe him. And Rakoff also said that he had no interest in winning at all, but then proceeded immediately, I mean immediately, to talk smack about his opponents in a very competitive way. And that was the state of things. When we got our

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1: Rakoff is number one and has like twice the amount of testosterone of anybody in the group.
2: Wow.
3: This can't be.
4: I told you.
3: Correlation with Baldur.
4: I voted for you, Rakoff.
1: Oh, everybody's trying to get in with him now that he's number one. Then in order, the men are, it's Rakoff, then Alex at number two, then me, like a point behind you, Alex, then Jonathan, and then Todd, all very closely grouped together.
2: Wow, but Rakoff has twice as much.
1: As any of us, the gay Canadian Jew living in Manhattan.
3: Okay, we really have to dispense with the Canadian, but actually, that is non-corollary. Believe me.
5: What are the numbers exactly? What is it for? What's Rakoff and what is
1: this? Rakoff is 274. You're 144. I'm 140.
4: Oh my God!
2: Oh my God.
1: When I looked at the women's results in the envelope, even though she is 7 months pregnant, Julie was on top, as we all suspected.
2: Well, that's hard. That's hard. It makes me feel really bossy and aggressive.
6: And did they say that the pregnancy would affect it at all?
1: Alex,
4: she says, trying to make sure you get in that whole girly pregnancy thing.
2: Yeah, the fact that I'm able to bear children, the greatest gift a woman can have.
1: I have to say, Wendy and Todd, the lowest scoring woman and man on the staff, really did not seem very happy about this whole thing by the end. Todd, like most of the men on the staff, had never been seen as especially manly during his life. But he thought maybe here in this group, compared to the rest of us, he might at least stand a chance.
7: Someone would be girlier than I. If I can't be the most manly in public radio, where the hell can I be the most manly? Like, I kind of wish this was SportsCenter, because then I'd be okay. Like, out of all my staff members or fellow staff members at SportsCenter, okay, I could be the one with the least testosterone. But in public radio...
3: We should get them to spit. Is it a real place, SportsCenter? Is it a thing?
7: Now, see, that's not fair. How can he have the most testosterone and not know what SportsCenter is? I know what SportsCenter is.
1: The people on our staff who scored low are feeling rather, they're feeling terrible about it. What should I say to them?
8: I hated to measure them. I just knew that would happen. It always happens. I told them that. Well, they are what they are. Are they in any way different?
1: After our test, James Dabbs reminded me that it was important to remember that any individual person might not conform to the stereotypes of who has higher testosterone. It's not the final answer as to what you're like.
8: I tested a stuntman in a movie set once, and he came out low in testosterone, was terribly unhappy about being low in testosterone. The fact is, he still was a stuntman and did all the work that other people couldn't do. So he shouldn't have been focusing upon that testosterone. I think to focus upon the testosterone is the wrong thing to do.
1: Now, when you tried to convince him that he shouldn't feel bad about it, did he find that persuasive at all?
8: No. He was just unhappy.
1: James Dabbs. I mentioned before that this is a rerun from years ago. In the years since we first broadcast this, James Dabbs has died. Our friend David Rakoff has died too, back in 2012.

0: At three, life at zero. Okay, so a life with very low testosterone. What might that mean? Well, the most extreme case imaginable is described in the GQ article that Alex read that was one of the inspirations for today's show that he talked about at the beginning of the program. The GQ writer very much describes testosterone as the hormone of desire. And by that, it doesn't mean sexual desire. He just means desire, period. He wrote about his experiences anonymously. Here's more of Alex's interview with him.
1: When you have no testosterone, you have no desire.

0: And when you have no desire, you don't have any content in your mind. You don't think about anything.
1: And during those months, how were you behaving? What was different?
0: It wasn't that I was behaving. It was that I was not behaving at all. I was, when I was awake, literally sitting in bed and staring at the wall with neither interest nor disinterest for 3-4 hours at a time. If you'd had a camera in the room, you would have thought I was comatose. I would go out, I would buy some groceries early in the morning, and that would be it. My day had no content. I had no interest in even watching TV, much less reading the newspaper or a book. Food. I didn't want my food to taste good or interesting. And when you're blessed with that lack of desire, you can eat a loaf of Wonder Bread with mayonnaise, and that will be your day. You know, people who are deprived of testosterone don't become Spock-like and, incredibly rational. Mm-hmm. They become nonsensical because they're unable to distinguish between what is and isn't interesting and what is worth noting and what isn't.
1: Describe your thoughts on your morning walk in this state.
0: It's very quiet at 5:30, 6:30 in the morning. And I would see, a brick in a wall, and I would think, a brick in a wall. I would see a pigeon and think, a pigeon. It's the most literal possible understanding of the world.
1: So in this time when you're without testosterone, you're walking down the street, you're just sort of ticking things off, just making these very simple observations.
0: Like a grocery list.
1: Yeah, like a grocery list, exactly. You also have a thought that comes to you all the time, right?
0: Yes.
1: Talk about that.
0: Which is a very strange sounding thing, which is, that is beautiful. Everything I saw, I thought, that is beautiful. Which is odd sounding, I know, because that sounds like the judgment of a person with passion. Mm-hmm. But it was the exact opposite. It was thought and sometimes even said with complete dispassion, with objectivity. Uh-huh. And you see, I was looking at absolutely everything, the most mundane sight in the world, a weed in the sidewalk, and thinking, oh, that's beautiful. The surgery scars on people's knees, the bolts in the hubcaps of cars, all of it, it just seemed to have purpose. And it was like, oh, that's beautiful. But in the most, you have to understand that the thought was expressed in the most flat-lying, boring way possible. Oh, yeah, that's beautiful. That's beautiful. You would think that this would be a terrible thing, a terrible state to be in, and for most people it is. But if it was weirdly pleasant. And there is a certain appeal, an impossible appeal, to that Rip Van Winkle existence of being without testosterone. You just have to remember that it doesn't matter if you have nothing, if you want nothing. It's very tricky to get inside that mindset. In some ways, it's difficult for me to even remember it now, but it had its allure.
1: Well, I can understand that, because desire often feels like a burden. It often feels like if I just didn't want that thing, not having it wouldn't be so painful.
0: There you go.
1: Yeah.
0: All that wanting.
2: Act 4. Warning to shut up. Okay, so we started today's program with my coworker Alex, remembering what it was like to be a 15-year-old boy. And we're going to end it now with another 15-year-old boy. Someone who's experiencing the years when a boy's body is flooded with 10 or 20 times the hormones he has in early childhood, or more. And so much of the story is about his mother's questions about what that's like for him. His mom, Miriam Taves, tells the story.
3: First off, his hair is red and shaggy and longish, and he's pale and slim and 6 feet tall. Music is everything to him. Which makes sense, because he's 15. I was 22 when he was born, I'd never had brothers or any close male relatives, and I'd always dreamed of having a brother or a son. The idea of having a boy in my family was strange and exotic. When he was born, it was like I had given birth to a llama or something. All my girlfriends came to visit me and him in the hospital, and I took them down to the second floor nursery, and we stared at him in awe from behind a glass window. "That's him," I said, with the orange fuzz on his head. He was lying naked and spread-eagled under a bright heat lamp. He seemed very content. My friend Carol gasped and said, "Oh my God, he's got the biggest balls I've ever seen in my life." We all started laughing our heads off, and then the nurse came and told us his scrotum would shrink to normal size in a few days. I haven't seen him naked in years, but it still often feels, when I look at him, that I'm gazing at an odd creature from behind a glass. So, do you think about girls?
2: Yes.
3: And, what do you think about them?
0: I don't know. Some of them are cool.
3: Yeah? Like, so what makes them cool?
0: I don't know.
3: All his life, Owen's been a quiet kid. Not sullen, but just rather silent. When he was a baby and I'd be pushing him around in his stroller, people would stop and crouch down and talk to him and expect him to laugh and smile, and all he'd do was sigh and stare at them. When he got a little older and went over to his friends' places to play, and it was time for him to go home, he just got up and walked right out the door to the car. He didn't say, "Hey, thanks for having me," or "Next time we'll play at my place," or even "Goodbye." We'd be driving home, and I'd be trying to explain to him that it seemed rude and that sometimes we just had to say certain things at certain times. It was polite and expected. He'd just sigh and nod and kick the dash or stick his head entirely out the window. But back then, I could kind of figure out what was going on in his head, even if he didn't come right out and say it. Like when he was 3 and he didn't want me to go out, instead of grabbing my leg or having a tantrum or something, he'd hide my shoes and then sit on the couch pretending to read the newspaper while I searched all over the place. When he was 8 and angry and sitting in a tree and throwing stones at the car or something, I'd go outside knowing it would be a matter of minutes before he'd start to cry and then slowly spill his guts about whatever series of events it was that led to his meltdown, and that the whole scene would end with hugs and apologies. And probably a large muscled activity, like him cheerfully taking shots at my head with a soccer ball. Now, though, the signs are harder, if not impossible, to read. I'm not sure there are any, actually, and I have no idea where to begin my search. What do you think girls think about you when they think about you?
0: I don't know. Nothing.
3: You think, like, no girl ever thinks anything about you?
0: Maybe. I don't know.
3: He brought 85 CDs with him for a family road trip that would last 11 days. He also brought a sketchbook, which started out as an art class project and has since evolved into a kind of diary, I think. He tends to write things down like, "Jesus, I gotta find someone irrational," or "The shit I'm passing off as writing is slowly killing me." The first day of our road trip, through North Dakota to South, the music war started. His 12-year-old sister, Georgia, claimed the very back seat of the minivan and was content to lie there surrounded by nail polish and beads and thread and Hershey Kisses and Archie comics and listen to her music on her Discman, mostly R&B stuff, Destiny's Child and the Save the Last Dance soundtrack. My husband Cassidy and I sat in the front, and Owen sat on the seat right behind us so he could listen to his CDs on the stereo. We'd tell him to listen to them on his Discman, which he did sometimes, but then he'd miss out on our sporadic conversations, which he enjoyed either participating in or mocking. Sometimes he'd give us a choice of his CDs to play. "Nirvana," he'd say. "You guys like Nirvana, right?" "Yeah, but the unplugged one," we'd say. "Oh, Lord, help me now," he'd say. He'd pop a dozen CDs into the player. "They Will Know Us by the Trail of Dead," Black Rebel Motorcycle Club, At the Drive-In, other stuff. And we'd listen to half a song from each one and go, "Nope, nope, nope." I had wanted to learn more about him from his music. I was pretty sure his lyrics would tell me more about him than he would. But the problem was I couldn't understand most of the lyrics, and none of his CDs, which he'd bootlegged, had liner notes. We asked him if he didn't miss having liner notes, and he said, "Man, liner notes. You guys have this unnatural relationship with your liner notes." What are some of your favorite lyrics?
0: I like some of the lyrics from the Pixies.
3: Can you say some of the lyrics from the Pixies?
0: You're so pretty when you're unfaithful to me.
3: Mm-hmm. So, like, what does that mean to you?
0: I don't know. I just thought it was funny.
3: When Owen was little, I discovered I could get him to do anything by timing him. Go get your jacket, I'd say, or clean up your toys, quick, I'll time you. He loved competing with himself and beating his old records, even if I just made up times. And it evolved into a huge, competitive, sports-loving thing that I still don't really understand or enjoy. That timing thing didn't work at all with Georgia. She'd just look up at me and say, "What do you mean, time me? What for?" The difference between him and Georgia in the talking department is huge. Georgia will come home from school and literally reenact her entire day so that she's telling me about it almost in real time, hour after hour. Owen, on the other hand, might tell me that his day was good, even if it was bad, but usually he just shrugs and makes an I don't know kind of sound. And then he'll head down to the basement and play his guitar. So, like, do some of your friends have girlfriends, and do you ever think that you'd like to have a girlfriend?
0: Yeah.
3: What do you think they think? Like, what, how would they describe you to their friends, do you think?
0: I don't know.
3: Do you think you do know, but you just don't really want to talk about it with me?
0: I think that, yeah, I think so.
3: I can dig it. I've learned over time not to worry too much about his silence, although it used to drive me crazy. I wondered if maybe he'd turn out to be a psychopath, although I'm not sure why I associate evil with silence. Anyway, I'm getting better with it. Cassidy often reassures me by saying stuff like, "It's a guy thing," or, "He's a 15-year-old boy, what do you expect?" He told me that when he was Owen's age, he sat in his bedroom by himself for hours on end, typing page after page of angry vitriol against the world on an old manual typewriter until his fingers bled. And he seems really happy now. I realize my kids sound like boy and girl stereotypes. Owen is taciturn and into sports, and Georgia is chatty and prone to the occasional crying jag. But it really just is that way. I don't know why. It's not like we planned it. I don't want to think it's because he's a boy and she's a girl. But if it is, who cares? When Georgia was upset about something at school the other day and face down on the couch, he sat on the floor beside her and said, "It's hard being a girl, isn't it?" I'm not sure that it's any easier being a boy, and I don't know what he does exactly when he's sad other than listening to music. Except for once, it's been years since I've seen him cry. I'd kill to read his notebook. Is there anything about girls that you envy?
0: No. Nothing.
3: Well, what about their, it seems, their ability to kind of talk about how they feel about things easier?
0: Sure, yeah.
3: You envy that?
0: I definitely envy that.
3: We were all pretty quiet as we drove up to Colorado Springs on our way to Denver. The sun was shining, but it was raining a bit, and we saw not one, not two, but three dead cows in fields, stiff with their legs in the air, and it bothered us. After the third dead cow, I played my favorite song of the summer, Jillian Welch's Elvis Presley Blues. It's a wistful song about the king as a 15-year-old boy, just starting out with a big rock and roll dream in a shirt his mother made. And it was kind of miraculous, because Owen actually liked it too. For me, it was a song about a boy becoming a man and leaving home, and it made me a little sad. I think Owen was probably hearing it as a song about a cool 15-year-old who was about to conquer the world. But really, I haven't got a clue how he heard the song or how it made him feel. All he said was that it had a decent pop sensibility. And then he was quiet. These days, the more I press him for information, the faster he shuts right down. The other day, I tried a new approach. His. I was annoyed by a bunch of things, and rather than broadcast it all over the house, I sat on the couch and glared at the TV and sighed periodically. And strangely, Owen responded. He observed my weirdness for a while and then left. Then he came back and looked at me again and said one word. Mom. But in such a nice way that I smiled and said, Owen. And that was it. And then we sat there for a while, silently. I was surprised by how completely comfortable it felt. And then, finally, wordlessly, he got up and took his laundry upstairs.
2: Miriam Taves, she's a writer in Toronto. Her son Owen is now a grown man, and Miriam tells us is long past his taciturn days. Her latest book is called A Truce That Is Not Peace.
4: Whoa, whoa. You know, I'm almost grown. Whoa, whoa.

0: Our program is produced today by Alex Bloomberg and me. Special thanks today to El Jefe, to Buzzy Goldstein, to Robert Powell, to Jim Nelson at GQ, our Daniel Foster and Sarah Val. 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This is what he says about it.
1: This big, shuddering, warm, inanimate object would just drive me crazy. 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
2: 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Tyler James Williams is up for an Emmy again for his role in Abbott Elementary. 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
12: 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From NPR and WBEZ Chicago, this is Wait, Wait, Don't Tell Me, the NPR News Quiz. I'm Alzo Slade. We're playing this week with Josh Gondelman, Hari Kondabolu, and Faith Saley. And here again is your host at the Studebaker Theater in Chicago, Illinois, Peter Sagal.
2: Thank you, Alzo. In just a minute, we check each other for limericks to prevent Rhymes disease.
13: Yes. We lost him.
2: I'm sorry, you knew what you were in for when you bought a ticket. No whining now. Anyway, after a listener limerick challenge coming up, if you'd like to play, give us a call at 1-888-WAIT-WAIT. That's 1-888-924-8924. Right now, panel, time for more questions for you from the week's news. Faith, this week we learned about a new trend in weddings. Couples are letting guests get more involved in the big day by doing what?
14: Oh, is this betting?
2: Yes, betting on the weddings.
14: Yes.
2: The New York Times reports that many couples are making prop bets. Part of their weddings, guests can bet on things like the length of the first kiss, who will cry while making a toast, what the first dance will be, but they are not allowed to make the obvious bet, how long will this marriage last?
14: That's right.
2: This totally changes, like, the role of the best man. He's going to be leaning in during the first kiss, like, we're at 2.8 seconds. Just hold on.
15: Yeah, I wouldn't... I think if that had been around when I got married, I wouldn't have even needed a registry. I would have just taken a cut off the insider trading. Yeah, exactly. I'd have been like, what song do you think is going to be the first dance? Right? For a price, it could be.
2: The couples who do this say it's a great way to keep...

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4: Hey there. Welcome to LiveWire. I'm your host, Luke Burbank. This week, we are talking to Sam Sanders, host of The Sam Sanders Show, about all things pop culture, including why Sam believes that the TV show In Living Color, remember Homie the Clown and Fire Marshal Bill, why Sam thinks In Living Color is one of the most influential TV programs of all time. Then we're going to talk to filmmaker Sandy Dabowski about his latest documentary. It's called Sabbath Queen. The film follows the life of Rabbi Amichai Lau Lavey, who uses drag as part of his God-optional congregation that he founded to practice his faith in a new and very novel way. And then, speaking of old novel things, we're going to hear some banjo from the folk duo The Lowest Pair. We have a fascinating live wire for you this week that covers all kinds of ground. You're not going to want to miss it, but you got to stay tuned because it gets started right after this.
5: Live from NPR News in Washington, I'm Nora Rahm. Ukraine's President Volodymyr Zelensky says his country has bombed a ship traveling between Iran and Russia that was loaded with military supplies. As NPR's Greg Myrie reports, the attack points to the links between the war in Ukraine and the war in Iran.
6: President Zelensky said Ukraine carried out long-range strikes in the Caspian Sea that included hitting a ship that was, quote, transporting military cargo in cooperation with Iran. The president did not provide details. Russia and Iran both have a coastline on the Caspian and use the sea for trade. Meanwhile, Iran condemned the Ukrainian attack on what it called an Iranian commercial vessel. Iran said one sailor was killed and another injured. Russia and Iran have a history of military cooperation that includes Iran sending drones to Russia in recent years. In separate remarks, Zelensky said Russia is providing military intelligence to Iran. Greg Myrie, NPR News, Kyiv.
5: Wildfires continue to burn out of control in southern Europe. Authorities say more than 200,000 people were evacuated from southwestern France. Tens of thousands of people fled wildfires in Spain. Federal fire officials in the U.S. say a fourth firefighter has died after he and three others were burned last month in Colorado. NPR's Kirk Ziegler reports.
7: The Interior Department identified the fourth firefighter fatality, 43-year-old Nathan Matthews of Lincoln, Nebraska. He and the other crew members were on a helitack team where a chopper drops firefighters into remote forests where new ignitions have started when they were engulfed in flames with no escape route. Three other firefighters, Emily Barker, Nick Hutcherson, and Sydney Watson, died at the scene June 27th. This all comes as the job of wildland firefighting is becoming increasingly dangerous, with prolonged heat waves and drought due to climate change, and more than a century of suppressing wildfires has also created a dangerous buildup of fuels in forests. Kirk Ziegler, NPR News, Boise.
5: Wall Street heads into a busy week with the Federal Reserve facing a decision on interest rates. NPR's Rafael Nam has a preview.
8: The Fed is set to hold its latest policy meeting at a time of high uncertainty. Although investors for now believe policymakers will hold rates steady, many are betting the Fed may have to raise them this year if inflation picks up as expected. That's because the continued war with Iran has led to a spike in energy prices. We'll also get a first read of economic growth in the second quarter, which covers from April to June. And we have a slew of important tech earnings, including from Microsoft and Meta. Investors will also carefully eye the earnings of Chevron and ExxonMobil at a time of big volatility in the energy markets. Rafael Nam, NPR News.
5: This is NPR News in Washington. Authorities in Berlin say the suspect in an attack last night has been shot dead by police. Someone drove a van into a crowd near a Pride festival, killing one person and wounding 29 others. Police say he was located today in a Berlin suburb and was killed during a confrontation. Earlier, officials have said that he had once attempted to contact the Islamic State militant group. Many Native American languages are at risk of vanishing. But NPR's Caden Mills met a 12-year-old in Michigan who's hoping to change that.
9: In Michigan's Upper Peninsula, Holden Hoy is building a robot that speaks the Ojibwe language.
10: I was already a big fan of robotics, and I'm Ojibwe, so I've always wanted to save the Ojibwe language.
9: Hoy's robot sort of resembles a mini R2-D2 from Star Wars, if he was designed in Native American woodland florals.
10: It's fun because you can have like a personalized little robot buddy on your shoulder, but it also teaches you Ojibwe.
9: You can ask it things like, how do you say bear in Ojibwe? And it'll respond,
11: Mukwa means bear.
9: Hoy says it's important to protect the language because
10: generation after generation is based around this culture. The language is the culture.
9: Caden Mills, NPR News, Sault Ste. Marie, Michigan.
5: A U.S.-Russian space crew landed safely in Kazakhstan today. The American astronaut and two Russian cosmonauts had spent the past 8 months on the International Space Station. They were replaced by another U.S.-Russian crew earlier this month. Once space rivals, the U.S. and Russia have been cooperating on the space station and other projects. I'm Nora Rahm, NPR News in Washington.
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4: Thank you so much, Elena Passarello. Thanks to everyone for tuning in from all over the United States of America. We have a really fun, informative show for you this week. But of course, we got to kick things off like we always do with the best news we heard all week. This is our little reminder that there is, in fact, good news happening out there in the world. You just have to look for it. Also, sometimes you have to play hurt, as they say. You have to broadcast through feeling a little under the weather, which is what Elena Passarello is doing this week. Thank you. Thank you for your commitment to the LiveWire project. What is the best news that you heard all week?
17: I mean, it might be because I'm all hopped up on cold medicine, but I cannot tell this story without bursting into tears. So just be forewarned. It's just sweet.
4: Okay.
17: It's a happy, sweet story. And it's in one of my favorite states in the union, Louisiana. It involves a guy named Kent Broussard, who is a 66-year-old, I think, Louisiana native. Definitely grew up in close proximity to Tiger Stadium.
4: Oh, sure, where LSU plays.
17: That's right. Went to LSU games ever since he was a little kid. Loved the pageantry, especially loved the band.
4: Mm-hmm.
17: Was a musician, played the tuba and the sousaphone in school, and ended up going to Southeast Louisiana University, which does not have a marching band, but he played in like the symphonic band, got 2 degrees, became an accountant, retired in his early 60s, seems to have done very well for himself. So when he retired in 2023, he decided to take a long journey to make himself eligible to play in the LSU Tiger Band. It was not an easy task. He's doing yard work in a weighted vest. He's running 20 miles a week. He's getting swole. He's working with a music teacher who's teaching him not just how to play the tuba and the sousaphone again, because he had to relearn how to read music and all that, but how to march with a musical instrument. This is 5 years of work. And then, of course, his long-suffering wife was like, and then he practiced the tuba, marching up and down the neighborhood, and the neighbors were sort of into it. Everyone was so supportive, though. His own daughter got in touch with the band program at LSU to see if there was a pathway into him to be able to audition, and there was. So at 66 years old, Ken Broussard enrolled as a non-traditional freshman at LSU, taking classes, 12 credits, and went to the whole summer band camp gauntlet training. And a couple of weeks ago, they announced, which folks made the cut and were going to be starting members of the band. And he made it.
11: Unbelievable.
17: I know. And on September 6th, in the game against Louisiana Tech, he hit the field as the oldest member of the Golden Band from Tiger Land on the tuba. He was rocking the Jumbotron. People were weeping.
11: I haven't thought about that, but you're absolutely right. Like, you see those clips of the football players hitting the tackling sled and sweating out pure Gatorade, and you do not think about the marching band folks that are going through something that's arguably as physically challenging in the same, weather situation, and to be doing all of that at the age that our guy was doing it at. That is truly incredible.
17: In double knit polyester while holding like a 70-pound instrument. I don't know how much it weighs, but I just want to close on a great quote that Kent said. He said, you know what? People retire, but dreams don't. So he made it happen, and the whole world is proud of him.
11: The best news that I heard all week is also an example of some incredible, I guess you could say, physical fitness. It involves a woman named Brooke Johnson. Now, Brooke Johnson was very close in life with her stepfather, a guy named Roger. And Roger, unfortunately, a few years ago was involved in an accident where he had part of his spine was broken and he lost his mobility. He was in a wheelchair. And Brooke is apparently really into skateboarding. Mm. And she had always talked with her stepdad, Roger, about this idea of trying to skateboard across America. And the idea at the time was that they were going to have Roger in some kind of a wheelchair or wheeled device. And she was going to skateboard and he was going to wheel, and they were going to kind of go across the country. Interestingly enough, Roger seemed more confident about this whole situation than Brooke did. She was like, she said, apparently she kept saying, Roger, it's a really big country.
17: She's not wrong.
11: Understatement of the year. And then Roger was like, yeah, you can do it. Well, unfortunately, Roger ended up passing away, but this dream of Brooke skateboarding across America, by the way, becoming the first woman to ever do this, did not die. In fact, Roger's passing only kind of increased her motivation to do this. And so not that long ago, she started off in Santa Monica, California, and the plan was to skateboard all the way across the country, 3,226 miles. And I was watching this unfold kind of in real time on TikTok. What you don't understand about skateboarding across America, as Brooke Johnson did, is how much of America is uphill. And then you watch somebody out there skateboarding up a mountain pass in like the Southwest somewhere. And I was seriously like watching this Brooke Johnson do this project. And I just thought, give up. You cannot do this. This is way too much for one person to try to do. She did not give up, Elena. In fact, she raised all of this money for this foundation that helps people who have sustained spinal injuries. She raised like over $50,000 for this project. She also had this incredible moment. This is like something out of a movie where she was somewhere in, I think, about the middle of the country, and it was a particularly rough day. The weather was terrible. It was mountainous. And you know, people do this from time to time. If you have somebody in your life that's passed away, you maybe have voicemail messages from them or other kind of digital ephemera. Mm-hmm. And like when she was at her closest to giving up, she randomly finds this voicemail from Roger that says, everything's going to be fine. We can get through this. And she listens to this voicemail message on the day that she was her closest to giving up. And of course, she didn't give up. She pushed on through, made it all the way out to Virginia Beach, Virginia. By the way, she had Roger's ashes with her on this whole journey.
17: He took the trip too.
11: He did, it turns out. And so Brooke Johnson and Roger resting in peace and doing this incredible thing and raising all this money and showing really and truly that we are incredibly powerful as human beings when we put our mind to stuff. That is the best news that I heard this week. All right, let's get to our first guest. He is an award-winning reporter, radio host, podcaster. He founded the hit NPR show It's Been a Minute. These days, he hosts the Sam Sanders Show from KCRW, as well as Vibe Check from Sirius XM. This is our conversation with Sam Sanders, who joined us live at the Alberta Rose Theater in Portland, Oregon. You are the host of the Sam Sanders Show, which you record through KCRW, and you put out this great newsletter that I love, because you always bring up these really, like, again, for a person like me who consumes a lot of pop culture, these very interesting ideas. Of course, they connect up with larger ideas as well.
15: You're really nice. I just call them hot takes.
11: But one of the things that came up on the show and in the newsletter recently was this idea that we don't have a monoculture anymore, that, like, there used to be three major TV networks and a finite number of shows and movies, and we sort of had to watch them and then talk about them together.
15: And that was it.
11: Yeah.
15: Everyone I went to school with watched The Fresh Prince of Bel-Air.
11: Yes.
15: And that's what you did, and you talked about it. Mm-hmm. And when they changed Aunt Viv from dark-skinned Aunt Viv to light-skinned Aunt Viv, we all talked about it.
11: Yeah.
15: And now you find a show. You got to see which of your friends has the same streaming app. Mm-hmm. You got to convince them to watch it. You got to, so no way, give it three or four episodes before it heats up.
11: Right.
15: Then they might watch it 6 months later, and then you've moved on. It's very hard now. There's like, I want more things that everyone is consuming together.
11: Well, you, the question that was posed was, if there were only three TV shows, what would they be? And yours were I Love Lucy.
15: Yeah.
11: The show Girls.
15: Yeah.
11: And In Living Color.
15: Yeah.
11: Why did you pick? It's a solid list.
17: Isn't
11: it's a solid
17: that a good
11: list.
17: That is good.
15: Subscribe to my newsletter for more takes like these. I'll tell you why for each one. I think the most universally palatable format of television, and the one that could restore monoculture to America, is the sitcom.
17: Mm-hmm.
15: Sitcom is the best kind of TV because it doesn't matter if you know what the hell is going on. You can just start watching.
17: Mm-hmm.
15: Like, I tell folks, the backstory to The Fresh Prince of Bel-Air is the theme song.
17: Yeah. Yeah.
15: And then you're in it.
11: Yeah.
15: So if, for me, sitcoms are the pinnacle of monoculture television, the pinnacle of sitcom is probably I Love Lucy. Because come on.
11: Yeah.
15: So that's one. And then two, I picked Girls because more than any show that I've watched in the last 15 years, all of them were in on the joke.
17: Huh. Hmm.
15: They knew they were awful. They knew the characters were awful. And they committed to the bit for six seasons.
17: Mm.
15: And they were so good at committing, you still think they're awful in real life. Don't you? They're not.
11: I'm wishing good things for Hannah.
15: Yes.
11: You know?
15: Always, always. But, like, you remember that first pilot episode of Girls on HBO.
17: Uh-huh.
15: Lena Dunham's character, Hannah Horvath, screams either to a man or a mirror or somebody or something. She goes, I'm the voice of a generation. She got months of bad press coverage of folks being like, how dare Lena Dunham call herself the voice of a generation? And it's like, you don't get it.
11: Yeah.
17: Right.
15: This is a bit. And so what I love about Girls is that, like, even in the midst of that, they didn't stop the bit.
17: Mm-hmm. Right.
15: So the very end, they were obnoxious.
17: That's a great point.
11: And let's talk In Living Color.
15: So this is my hottest theory.
11: Okay.
15: Pop culture as we know it doesn't exist without In Living Color.
17: Mm.
15: You ready?
17: Mm-hmm. Yeah. Mm-hmm.
15: Buckle up. I don't have jokes, but I got lore. the Super Bowl halftime show as we know it is a big deal. The halftime show for the biggest game in the world every year, Super Bowl halftime show, epic. For the first decade or two of the Super Bowl, the halftime show was like a marching band,
17: mm-hmm.
15: or like Disney characters dancing, mm-hmm. or whatever. And Fox realized that they had an opening to compete against the Super Bowl during the halftime show because it was so bad. And one year, they had an In Living Color halftime special. In Living Color was, think SNL, but 90s, blacker, funnier. Anywho.
11: Yeah, we all watched SNL and In Living Color, but we were all doing like Homie the Clown
14: Fire Marshal Bill.
11: We were all walking around at Hamilton Middle School the next day. We're quoting In Living Color on Monday, not quoting Saturday Night Live.
14: Exactly. So this is sometime in the 90s. They're like, we'll do the In Living Color halftime special to compete with the big game. The ratings for that for their special beat the actual halftime show. So the next year, who do they get for the actual halftime show? Michael Jackson.
11: Yeah. Wow.
17: Yeah.
14: There's no halftime show as we know it without In Living Color. And as soon as a halftime show becomes a big deal, it changes the world of pop culture. We don't have stadium tour culture as we know it now without the big halftime show.
17: Huh.
14: So anywho, In Living Color explains a large part of how pop culture works right now. Also, the entire Wayans family. Put them on Mount Rushmore. I've said this before.
11: Yes.
14: All of them. I love them. And like what it gave us. Think about the stars that came out of In Living Color besides the Wayans. Jim Carrey. Jamie Foxx. Yeah. We don't
11: J-Lo.
14: Have... Oh, yeah. Rosie
11: Fly Girl?
14: Perez.
11: Rosie Perez.
14: Also
11: yeah.
14: Fly Girl. We don't have the pop culture canon that we know and love today without that show.
11: I agree with that. I co-sign that take.
14: Thank you.
17: Good take.
11: We do need to take a very quick break, so let's just get that out of the way right now. This is LiveWire Radio from PRX. We're talking to Sam Sanders, who also has a show distributed by PRX, the Sam Sanders Show from KCRW. 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

0: I'm Maria Hinojosa, this week on Latino USA. The World Cup has come to an end. We talk about its significance and the most controversial moments, from heartwarming viral clips to the politics that intervened in an unprecedented way. Of course, we're going to talk about the winning team. 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

0: 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From PRX, we are at the Alberta Rose Theater in Portland, Oregon. This week we're talking to Sam Sanders, host of The Sam Sanders Show, and one of the hosts of Vibe Check. Another thing you've been talking about lately is that you think maybe we've hit peak stadium concert, your Beyonce stuff, your Taylor Swift stuff, mm-hmm. these big productions mm-hmm. that were setting all kinds of records. Mm-hmm. But now, do you feel like we've kind of peaked with that?
1: Oh, yeah. Who in here has been to see a megawatt pop star in a stadium at a stadium show? Okay.
0: They mostly go to LiveWire.
1: Who
0: honestly.
1: In here would rather enjoy seeing that artist in a small, intimate venue? That's all I'm saying. I get into this fight so much because I'm a big Beyonce fan and I only hang out with other Beyonce fans. And I went to go see her last tour, Renaissance, 4 times.
2: Wow.
1: Twice in the UK, twice in LA. Like, I loved it. I thought it was one of the greatest live shows I've ever seen. And I think that every 25 years we get a pop star who was just there. Mm-hmm. It was Michael, and now it's Beyonce. Mm-hmm. And that's it. Like, I will not argue that point. But I had this epiphany after seeing Renaissance 4 times and just, like, having my wig blown off. I'm still bald from it, as you can see. I go to the Cowboy Carter tour, and I'm like, I've seen this. And at one point, the friend I was there with, it was his first Beyonce show. And I'm like, you're still going to be impressed. But at one point, she starts to sing opera because one of the songs on the album ends with her singing opera. And my friend leans over to me and he goes, Sam, I don't know if I can say this, but it's so great that she's singing opera, but I think I would rather see Beyonce sing opera in an opera hall. Mm-hmm. And I said, yeah. It's time. We did it. Pink is doing Cirque du Soleil flips.
0: Oh, boy.
1: Taylor Swift is disappearing and changing clothes every 3 minutes. Beyonce was in, like, an old Corvette soaring through the sky. All of them excel at these feats.
0: Yeah.
1: But I get it.
0: Yeah.
1: What I want for an artist like Beyonce or any of these big stars, like, throw it back to, like, Unplugged. Remember MTV Unplugged?
0: Sure.
1: Remember MTV Unplugged? My favorite MTV Unplugged is Nirvana.
0: Yes.
1: Because when Nirvana walks into the stage of Unplugged, they're doing the rock that they're known for. Once they do their Unplugged set, all their critics say, oh, their next iteration could be folk music. Mm-hmm. They could do this. Like, the smaller, more intimate venue opens up these artists to new musical possibilities.
0: Well, you know what the new version of that is sort of Tiny Desk.
1: But right? I can't go to that.
0: Well, I know. Listen,
1: I want one that I could go to.
0: That's fair.
1: Yeah.
0: That's fair. We're talking to Sam Sanders here on LiveWire this week from The Sam Sanders Show from KCRW, also Vibe Check, and newly minted Tribeca Film Festival Judge Podcast Division. I saw this on Instagram. You had a personal invite
1: Girl,
0: from Bob
1: like
0: De Niro.
1: Maybe. We'll
0: to
1: see.
0: Judge, to
1: Let me
0: judge
1: tell you
0: at the...
1: What? No. So, okay. Let me set this up because... The older I get, the more I realize, given enough time, all media becomes all other media. This is just the way of the world. And because of this, the Tribeca Film Festival now has a podcast division. Bless it. Fine with it. Support it. Last year, I was up there to do some podcast stuff with them. And this year, one of the organizers of the audio festival portion of Tribeca was like, you want to be a judge? And I made the Instagram post seem very romantic, and Robert De Niro sent me a letter. Here's how it really happened. Davey texted me. He's like, would you do this for us? And I was like, oh my God, it's unpaid labor, but I like you and whatever, fine. And he's like, okay, I'll email you the official invite, and I don't know what I did wrong, but whatever email address I told him, it kept bouncing back. So he's like, we need to send you the official whatever letter. And I was just like, bro, just send me a screen grab of the text, of the email. Send me a screen grab, because if the email's not going through, it's whatever. So my official invite letter was a text of a screen grab of an email of someone writing, Robert De Niro says thanks.
0: That's close enough for me.
1: Okay.
0: Yeah. I guess what I'm also curious about is, even in when you're saying, because of course Tribeca Film Festival has a podcast category now,
1: yeah.
0: We are podcasters, and yet I feel like the word podcaster makes me cringe
1: so hard. I stopped saying it a lot.
0: Yeah.
1: For a while, I was like, they'd be like, well, people are like, what do you do? And I was like, I'm a podcaster. Now I say, I work in media. I'm a journalist.
0: Have we reached, much like stadium concerts, have we reached peak podcast?
1: You know, for the last several years, I've been getting some version of this question, which is really the question, are there too many podcasts?
0: Uh-huh. And that was the core of my question.
1: Yeah. Listen, my answer whenever there's a question of like too much competition, this, that, it's like no one ever says, oh, there are too many books. Mm-hmm. No one ever says there's too many movies. There are too many shows on streaming. Stop.
0: Yeah.
1: Enough. But yeah, the more the merrier.
0: It's and the I abundance mindset, right?
1: That's right. We're in freaking video podcast land now.
0: Yeah.
1: I got to do the YouTubes, man.
0: Yeah. You do that, though, and they're great.
1: Well, tell people to watch them.
0: But
1: it's hard, though, because we did not come into this industry of audio to be on camera.
0: Nobody saw me and said, like, put that guy on TV.
1: Well, and now, as soon as you start to do it, I have a newfound respect for people who do the on-camera stuff for a living, because things that you never used to think about, all of a sudden you go to sleep at night thinking about those things. Mm. I've never thought about my eyebrows until making YouTube videos. I have a lot of eyebrow products now. And I didn't bring my eyebrow products with me, so I'm wearing glasses tonight to cover my eyebrows. This is what YouTube has done to me.
0: Yes. It's also, and I mean, it's all content, and I have respect for anybody making something that people want to watch, but it's weird to work on something like this where so many talented people put their creativity into this. And if we were to put this on the internet, it would absolutely not chart anywhere near someone in their car who just went on a bad date and is talking into their cell phone. Like, how do you compete with that?
1: Yeah. Well, and then it's like, what's wild is that, like, you never even know, like, what's going to pop.
0: Yes.
1: So we'll do the YouTube video of the show, and then the social team will pull little small clips mm-hmm. to, like, put up to go on Instagram, TikTok, whatever. And I'll always be like, you need to take the most dramatic part of the conversation of me and this author who went really deep on what it means to be alive. And then that one does, yep. And then last week, though, we had a comedian who's great. Check out his YouTube special, Zach Zimmerman. He had a hot take that vampire movies can predict recessions.
0: Right? This was a great episode all the way through
1: really
0: with
1: fun.
0: Recession indicators.
1: But that little minute-long chunk of him talking about that, it got like 1 million views on Instagram.
2: Wow.
1: Don't clap. We ain't getting money from it. It's not monetized. And then you're like, well, maybe this will convince people to then go to another app to watch a longer version of this video.
2: Right.
1: Please? I don't know. I don't know.
0: For my other podcast, we were talking and we were trying to figure out some of the specific lyrics of the Flo Rida song, Apple Bottom Jeans with the Boots with the Fur. We were trying to figure out if the boots had the fur or she had the boots and she was wearing fur. And we were... Apple Bottom Jeans.
1: It's the boots with the fur.
2: Yeah.
1: I was alive in that time.
0: Do you think?
2: So she's wearing boots and a fur.
1: No, not in the club.
2: This is what I'm talking about. Boots with the fur.
0: This is what I'm talking
1: about. It's the fur-lined boots.
2: No one wears a fur to the club.
0: This was the debate. And listen, fam, we're all fam in this club.
2: That's right.
0: My point is that video on Instagram got millions and millions of views of me and this other guy who looks like me trying to figure out if it's Apple Bottom Jeans with the boots with the fur or with the fur.
1: Oh, yeah.
0: It's like, how do you win in this media landscape?
1: And then it's like, also, you have to understand that you are now in this world of like video on your phone and short video on your phone. You're competing against everything ever made.
0: Yes.
2: Yeah.
1: 10 years ago when I began podcasting, you were just up against other podcasters. And now I have to compete with short form ASMR rug deep cleaning videos.
0: Oh, man.
1: Right. I watch them for hours.
2: They're so good.
1: I'll skip my own video to go watch some of that.
0: Yeah.
1: And I'm competing against that.
0: Now, I'm also a really big fan of your other show, Vibe Check.
1: Thank you. We have some Vibe Check listeners in the crowd. I know because they're wearing the merch. Thank y'all for being here.
0: Yeah, right on.
1: Yeah.
0: And I guess I'm just wondering, like, if you... Because obviously you love pop culture. I love talking about it. But you have two jobs where you really... I mean, do you ever get tired of talking about pop culture? Do you ever feel like you're going to work when it's time to go talk pop culture on one of your shows?
1: No. It's just fun. I mean, I get paid to, like, watch internet, watch TV, watch movies, listen to music, read books, and then talk about them. Mm. And then half the time, I can talk about them from my kitchen table. And I get to expense and have tax write-offs of every streaming subscription and every time I go to the movies and every, this is, I'm so lucky. Every day I'm grateful for it.
0: That's the right answer. That's the right answer. Well, we are lucky that you love doing it because everything that you create is just so entertaining and thoughtful.
1: Oh,
0: and we
1: my
0: really
1: goodness.
0: Appreciate you. Sam Sanders, everybody, right here on LiveWire.
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0: 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I'm Luke Burbank with Elena Passarello. Of course, each week on the program, we like to ask the LiveWire audience a question. This week, we were inspired by some of Sam Sanders' pop culture hot takes, which he's got millions of. And so, Elena, what did we ask the LiveWire audience?
4: We wanted to know, what is the one TV show you think should be mandatory viewing for you and all your friends?
0: Okay. I have many answers to this question that I feel are the correct ones. But we're not here to hear my answer to the question. We're here to hear the listeners' answers. What are people saying?
4: Well, I like some of these, and I'm definitely adding a few of these to my list. Lisa says that everyone should watch Somebody Somewhere.
0: That was one of mine.
4: Ah! Lisa says it's because people need to learn how to be good friends, and it's a show about the love of your life being your best friend. Why do you think, Luke, everybody should watch Somebody Somewhere?
0: Well, it is just, I think, one of the most beautiful TV shows that's been made in the last, I don't know, 10 years, starring Bridget Everett and Jeff Hiller as these friends. She's from Manhattan, Kansas. She sort of moves away to try to have a whole other life and ends up back in her hometown. And she's trying to kind of figure out what exactly her life is all about. And yeah, she strikes up this friendship. And it's just a beautiful story about family and chosen family and friendship. Do not let me corner you at a party and get on the subject of the TV show Somebody Somewhere.
4: Yeah, it's a wonderful show and always surprising. I love it too.
0: Absolutely. All right, what's another show that one of our listeners is suggesting people should definitely check out?
4: Okay, Eric says Andor. Because it's perfect, 10 out of 10, no notes. Eric, I need you to get in touch because I have heard this from so many people. Diego Luna is in it. It's a great show. I think it costs something like $10 million an episode or something.
0: Holy smokes.
4: But every time I try to watch the pilot, I fall asleep. I've tried like three times.
0: Now, also, the question is, when are you watching it? Are you putting this on at 10 p.m., which for people like you and I is pretty late.
4: Yeah, at like 10 or 11 p.m. after I've had a cocktail, which might have something to do with it.
0: Yeah. My problem is I've really lost the thread on the, I guess we'll call it, Star Wars universe.
4: Mm-hmm. Oh, yeah.
0: I mean, I'm a kid named Luke who grew up in the 80s. So you can imagine I was very there for it when it was like three movies. But I've been hearing good things about Andor too, so I'll check it out. Okay, one more TV show that one of our listeners thinks is mandatory viewing.
4: I feel like this is a hot take from Talia.
0: Oh.
4: Though people look down on it, the Real Housewives franchise should be mandatory viewing because we follow a semi-ignored demographic. Middle-aged to older women throughout the country. We see them go from housewives to businesswomen. We often see people finding their autonomy as a result of the success of the show.
0: Yeah. You'd be shocked at how many people I know who are, you know, respected writers and thinkers and people who are held in high esteem who will tell me, and this is not even a quote-unquote guilty pleasure, they'll just say, no, some of the best television out there are these these Real Housewife shows.
4: What I hear is that Salt Lake is like can't miss.
0: I met one of the Salt Lake City Real Housewives recently when I was in Salt Lake City.
4: Did she throw a drink at you?
0: She didn't. She was incredibly nice, which was really kind of off brand. She was very kind. We were there doing Wait, Wait, Don't Tell Me, and she was the special guest. And she was a big fan of public radio and very, very nice to be around. And again, I felt like I wasn't getting the full housewife experience, but it was still pretty cool.
4: That's awesome.
0: All right. Thank you to everyone who submitted an answer to our audience question this week. This is LiveWire. Our next guest is a filmmaker whose latest documentary took 21 years to complete. It's called Sabbath Queen, and it follows the life of Rabbi Amichai Lau-Lavie, who is a descendant in a line of 38 Orthodox rabbis, but he has kind of gone his own way. He founded this experimental congregation, which he describes as God optional. He expresses himself through drag, and he chooses to officiate weddings of Jews and non-Jews, which in his

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1: Let's talk about the subject of the film, the Rabbi Amichai Lau Lavi. What was it about him that first caught your attention?
2: So I did a film called Trembling Before God, which was about Hasidic and Orthodox Jews that are lesbian or gay. Ah, okay. So I went to Jerusalem in the late 90s and was looking for people to be in the film. And everyone kept saying, well, the chief rabbi of Israel's nephew is gay. You should meet him. So I asked him to be in the film, and he refused because he's too much of a diva and he wanted his own movie. He actually said, I don't do collage. Yeah. I mean, in all fairness, Trembling was so much about the struggle to belong within the bounds of orthodoxy. Mm-hmm. And he was already like smashing the box. But we just became friends and developed a deep trust and an intimacy. And 5 years later, we began filming.
1: And he comes from, like you said, a long line. Was it 38
2: mm-hmm. rabbis? Generations of rabbis.
1: Yeah. And how would you describe their general persuasion in terms of conservative, orthodox? You know, where were they on the spectrum?
2: Well, I do call them the Kennedys of Judaism.
1: Okay.
2: This is an 1,000-year dynasty. And, you know, I don't know many people who come from a dynasty, but this is a very, you know, very traditional, quite conservative, orthodox dynasty. Amichai is the first queer one, as far as we know, to emerge from this 1,000 years.
1: His brother is a very well-established and well-respected rabbi on his own in Israel. And I felt like watching the film, I was witnessing him kind of go on a journey himself around his brother's humanity and his brother's queerness. Were you observing that as a filmmaker?
2: Well, I waited 13 years to ask the brother to be in the film. Only when he showed up at Amichai's ordination at the seminary, at a liberal seminary, which many Orthodox family members for someone like that would have boycotted. But he showed up. And I think there's something about in this family about what does it mean to show up? What does it mean to commit to difficult dialogue? You know, to not necessarily agree. And we're in such polarized, toxic times that that act of committing to discomfort and disagreement for me is so powerful and so necessary. And so, yes. So I admire this family, the brother-to-brother relationship. They're role models for me. And there's something in there. There's some ingredient about how we stretch. What does it mean to stretch? And we need that now.
1: Yeah.
2: So it's been very inspiring.
1: This is LiveWire Radio. We're talking to Sandy Dabowski about his film Sabbath Queen. What was your upbringing like? Where did you grow up? What was the environment?
2: I say that I'm from deep coastal Brooklyn, and my family made chocolate syrup. It's a family business that my grandparents, my father, and I was freed. To not make chocolate syrup, but to make films. You know, I grew up pretty much in a kind of all-Jewish neighborhood in Brooklyn. You know, definitely have gone on a real searching and seeking path in my own Judaism. And Amichai was a real portal, you know, for me to kind of reimagine and how we remake tradition, how we design rituals that really fit our 21st century lives. So Amichai allowed me to grow in different ways. He actually officiated my interfaith queer wedding with my husband. But Amichai also buried my father, and he comforted my family in a year of mourning. So there's a lot of layers of relationship here of, you know, friends, of protagonist and director, of rabbi and congregant. I mean, this is a very rare, multi-layered relationship in the filming.
1: It seems that the central tension of this film, it really is this question of interfaith marriage. Mm-hmm. I mean, there are a lot of questions, but that seems to be the primary one and the one that really gets Amichai in a certain amount of hot water. Mm-hmm. A marriage between two men, them being gay men, did not seem to be the primary issue, is that one of them was not Jewish. Mm-hmm. Why do you think that is seen as such an existential threat to certain Jews?

0: think it's intergenerational trauma. I think that's part of it. You know, there were times in which that was really threatening and there was a lot of danger and violence. And I think we're still in a very charged time right now about what are our boundaries, I think, in the world, in the U.S., you know, in the Jewish world. So it feels like there's something elemental there. But the reality is that 72% of American Jews who are liberal, not Orthodox, are in love relationships with non-Jews. Like, that's not our parents' Judaism. That's not our grandparents' Judaism. That's not the Judaism of so many people I know. So there's something that is this line in the sand, but it's actually not the reality of so many people, including me.
1: Well, and I think it might be Amichai saying that what this now includes when you have people marrying folks who aren't Jewish is you have an expansion in a way of the world of Judaism and mm-hmm. people who I think he describes as being Jewish,
0: mm-hmm. right.
1: you know? And yeah. do you see that as an expansion
0: Absolutely.
1: Of the possibility?
0: Yeah, I mean, we have in the film, we have, you know, a Hindu Jewish couple, we have a Muslim Jewish couple. Like, I really believe we're in a time of sacred hybridity. Mm-hmm. You know, we're in a time where there's so much possibilities of love. We need to lean into love. We need love to drive our world. Like, we're so fear-based right now. We need to lean into love.
1: Yeah.
0: And I mean, taking this film around the world as I have over the past 10 months and looking at the immense, beautiful creativity of Jews and those who love us, it's just astounding to me, you know, and I'm just watching all of these incredible communities and relationships and solidarity. And, you know, I just feel like this is a time that we should aspire to.
1: The issue of Gaza comes up in the film, and Amichai is very strong in his opinion that there needs to be a ceasefire.
0: Mm-hmm.
1: Did you have concern about that message being in the film because it might cause certain people, particularly certain Jews, to reject the idea of the film because that's such a fundamental issue for them?
0: So the reality is that we've had Jewish film festivals reject the movie because of, you know, Amichai's stance and how he portrayed it in the film. He's very clear, you know, he has pain with his Israeli family, you know, but at the same time, he is critical, you know, of the Israeli government and right now the occupation and the war. And so I feel like it's very honest to Amichai's stance. And we really went back and forth after October 7th mm-hmm. to really grapple with how to tell it in the film. Because, you know, every image and every word in this film is a minefield. So we
1: sure.
0: were constantly crafting and spent 6 years really being incredibly thoughtful about every single minute of this film. So the end where we talk about Gaza is part of that. Now, I've had people come to me and say thank you for the section on Gaza because it really reflects my beliefs and my values about what we as Jews need to say right now and what our stance should be. I do have people who come and say, I love the film, I hate the last 2 minutes.
1: Mm-hmm.
0: But I also have people who just now have told me, I love the film, I hate the last 2 minutes, but I'm still recommending it to all my friends.
1: Hmm.
0: Yes. And that means sitting in discomfort and sitting in the ability to hold the both and I think we need that.
1: That sounds like something that you were saying earlier in the interview you admire about Amichai's family, that they, even if they don't agree on things, they have a framework for sitting in that discomfort.
0: Yeah. And look, it's such an interesting family. You know, you have this gay brother who, you know, is such a renegade and so radical. But look at the effect. Look at what he's done to his Orthodox rabbi brother. You know, Amichai changed Rabbi Benny. Queer people change people. You know, that's what we do. Like, we come from that place of the margin and we have power, you know, to shape the world. And I think what's so amazing is that this just happened, but Rabbi Benny's daughter, Orly, just announced that she's going to become a rabbi. Mm. So she's the first female in this 1,000-year dynasty to step into the rabbinate. So,
1: wow.
0: Yeah. So Amichai is like, I'm old news. She's the new radical.
1: Yeah, will she be part of a collage, or is she going to get her own film as well?
0: Sequel.
1: Yeah. Well, it's a really moving film. Congratulations. Sandy Dabowski, thanks for being on Livewire.
0: Thank you. Thank you. Thanks, Luke.
2: That was Sandy Dabowski, recorded at the Tomorrow Theater in Portland, Oregon. 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
2: Welcome back to Livewire from PRX. I'm Luke Burbank here with Elena Passarella. Okay, before we get to our musical performance this week by The Lowest Pair, a little preview of what we are doing on the show. Next week, we're going to chat with the activist, comedian, TV producer, Jeopardy champion, and writer, W. Kamau Bell. He's got a new podcast out called Who's With Me, where he has conversations with politicians and other notable people talking about culture and basically trying to figure out, like, who's with him. Then the legendary travel writer and television host Rick Steves stops by the show once again to talk about his ongoing mission to mold Americans into better travelers abroad, or as he puts it, to encourage Americans to venture beyond Orlando. Peace and love, listeners in Orlando. Then our friend Edna Vasquez will stop by to play some mariachi music, assisted by some local high school students. It's going to be an absolutely fabulous episode of Livewire. Do not miss it next week. This, of course, is Livewire. Now, from the banks of the Mississippi to stages across North America, our musical guest this week blends clawhammer banjo with punk spirit. Folk Alley describes them as one of those duos where the music sounds like it somehow came from one body. Those bodies belong to Kendall Winter and Palmer T. Lee. They've released 7 albums together, including Horse Camp, which No Depression magazine describes as a rich soundscape that propels the modern and traditional into the future of folk music. Well, the future is now, everybody, because The Lowest Pair joined us at a special pop-up event at Kiln, this very cool co-working space in Portland, Oregon. We recorded this summer at Kiln. Take a listen.
1: Now, I've been told through some back channels that the first song that we're going to hear, there was an experience where you played it at a festival, a certain kind of festival.
7: It was a farmer's market.
1: Okay, it was a farmer's market.
8: A medical marijuana farmer's market.
1: Okay, right. And things got a little on top of you? What happened?
8: Well, it was one of our very first opportunities to play. Palmer was from Minnesota, and he came out to visit me in Olympia, Washington, and we got invited to play at a medical marijuana farmer's market, and there were quite a few vendors with samples.
1: And you were having back pain.
8: It's, you know, to be polite.
1: Strictly medical.
8: Back pain. Suddenly our back started hurting.
1: Yeah.
8: Really bad.
1: Yeah.
8: And so to be polite, we sampled a bit, and then Palmer looked at me and said, I have forgotten all of our songs. And I said, I too have forgotten all of our songs. Let's get out of here.
1: Did you end up playing?
8: Well, we got to the car and I said, well, Palmer, can you drive? And he said, I can't drive.
7: Oh, there's no way. Don't do it.
8: And I said, well, I'm not driving. And so we went back and we played this next song for like 45 minutes.
1: All right, we'll take the abbreviated version. 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

0: That was The Lowest Pair, recorded live at Kiln in Portland, Oregon. Their latest album, Horse Camp, is available right now. And that is going to do it for this week's episode of Livewire. A huge thanks to our guests, Sam Sanders, Sandy Dubowski, and The Lowest Pair. Also, special thanks to Roger Meyer and the fine folks at Kiln and Pam Cutts Tomorrow Theater, especially Katie Jenkins and Erica Oglesby.
1: 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Azeek Bin Ahmad Farid is our assistant editor. 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
0: Our house band is Ethan Fox Tucker, Sam Tucker, Sam Pinkerton, A.L. Alves, Ben Grace, and A. Walker Spring, who also composes our music. This episode was mixed by Eben Hoffer and Hazeek Bin Ahmad Farid.
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1: I was wondering why they say aces and eights are a dead man's hand when you're playing cards, because I've always played cards and I never died when I had that hand.
2: I was calling to ask you about something that my grandfather used to say, that he would tell us to take Churchill's advice. Churchill's advice says, go to the bathroom every chance that you get.
3: When I travel and I hear the local story from the tour guides, oh, this is the source of this word, it comes from our town, I never believe them.
4: Well, I'm hoping that you can give me a little bit of a backstory on the word vittles.
0: Coming up next on Away With Words.
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0: Live from NPR News in Washington, I'm Nora Rahm. German authorities say the suspect who drove a vehicle into a crowd near Berlin's annual Pride event is dead after shots were fired during a confrontation. Esme Nicholson reports.
1: Police shot and killed 21-year-old Abdul Balaut in a garden allotment on the outskirts of Berlin on Sunday evening. Prosecutors say evidence was mounting to suggest the incident, which killed one and injured at least 29 others, was an Islamist terror attack. Balaut, a German national with Lebanese heritage, attempted to join Islamic State group on a trip to Lebanon last year. In May, a court in Berlin convicted Balaut of preparing a serious act of violence and handed down a suspended sentence. He had been released while prosecutors appealed. For NPR News, I'm Esme Nicholson in Munich.
0: Syria's new government says it wants peace with Israel, but its foreign minister reiterated Israel must withdraw from Syrian territory it seized. NPR's Emily Fang has more.
2: In an interview with Al Jazeera, Syria's leader Ahmed al-Sharaa said he wanted a security agreement with Israel and that Damascus was, quote, avoiding confrontation with Israel as well as in Lebanon. U.S. President Trump has called on Syria to intervene in Lebanon against the militant group Hezbollah. Syria's former regime was toppled in late 2024. It was staunchly anti-Israel, but now Syria's new leaders have indicated a willingness to talk with Israel. Yet political will in Syria to forge ties with Israel is now muted because Israel continues to occupy Syrian villages, land, and the peak of a strategic mountain, territory it seized from Syria back in 2024. Emily Fang, NPR News, Tel Aviv.
0: Ukrainian President Volodymyr Zelensky says his forces bombed a ship in the Caspian Sea between Russia and Iran. He said it was transporting military cargo in cooperation with Iran. Iran condemned the attack, saying it was a commercial vessel and one sailor was killed. It's now 100 days until the midterm elections. Democrats in Maine have officially selected former state Senate president and logger Troy Jackson as their new candidate for U.S. Senate. NPR's Elena Moore reports.
3: Nearly 600 Maine Democrats serving as delegates participated in the nominating convention. It wasn't close. Jackson won all but five votes. It was an expected victory, given nearly all of Jackson's primary rivals dropped out before the convention. So in a speech after securing the nomination, Jackson looked forward, laying out his vision for the campaign, one rooted in economic populism.
4: If you believe that Maine deserves a senator who will fight like hell for working class people, will stand with us.
3: He goes on to face longtime Republican incumbent Susan Collins this fall in a race that may determine which party controls the Senate. Elena Moore, NPR News, Bangor, Maine.
0: This is NPR News in Washington. The Education Department is reversing a civil rights policy dating back to the Obama and Biden administrations. NPR's Corey Turner reports.
5: The policy, called disparate impact, was previously used to tell the nation's schools that an action may be considered discriminatory even if there's no intent to discriminate. For example, classroom discipline. Schools were warned that if your data shows students of color were being suspended or expelled at unusually high rates, whether it's intentional or not, you could be investigated. The Trump administration announced it's dropping disparate impact. Assistant Secretary for Civil Rights Kimberly Ritchie said, quote, schools will be empowered to address classroom issues without fearing the federal government will weaponize anti-discrimination laws. Meanwhile, 60 civil rights and education organizations jointly condemned the move. Corey Turner, NPR News.
0: Typhoon Nuol made landfall in southern China this morning with heavy rain and gale-force winds. The storm forced the relocation of more than 700,000 people. Authorities say to expect rain for the next few days as it moves inland, and residents should be on alert for flash floods. Nuol passed within 50 miles of neighboring Hong Kong, disrupting air travel. UNESCO today designated the Normandy D-Day beaches in northern France as a protected World Heritage Site. The UN organization said the beaches formed an exceptional cultural landscape shaped by the events of 1944. The committee meeting in South Korea also added Mount Olympus in Greece to the list. I'm Nora Rahm, NPR News in Washington.
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7: You're listening to Away With Words, the show about language and how we use it. I'm Grant Barrett.
8: And I'm Martha Barnett. I was charmed this week to learn that there is a German word for the electronic dashboard display on your car. You know, all those little flashing lights and different colors. It's Mäusekino. And Mäusekino translates as mouse cinema.
7: So you can just imagine the little furry guy sitting up there watching the show.
8: Yeah, you know, back, like a laser light seeds. Show. There goes the speedometer. And
7: mouse cinema. That's really good. How do you spell that? Mäusekino.
8: Mäusekino. Mäusekino.
7: Mäusekino.
8: I just thought that was charming. And actually, there's a Hungarian word, Egermosi, which also means mouse cinema, and people are using it to describe any device that has an electronic display, like your mobile phone. So you can, you know, take your little mouse cinema and curl up with it and watch a movie.
7: Right, yeah, you're in bed, got the blankets, you're in grub mode.
8: Yeah.
7: right, curled up, blankets wrapped around you, warm and cozy with your mouse cinema going. That's nice.
8: I love it.
7: Well, this show is about words and language. If there's something lovely and charming you've come across in your reading or in your hearing, we'd love to hear about it. Let us know, words at waywardradio.org. 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And if you're somewhere else, there are lots of ways to reach us. 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
8: Hi there, you have a way with words.
9: Hi, this is Jordan calling from Cheyenne, Wyoming.
8: Jordan, welcome.
7: Hi, Jordan and Cheyenne. What's going on?
9: Well, I enjoyed the New York Times spelling bee game where you try to make as many words out of letters as possible, out of seven letters as possible, and they curate the list of words that are acceptable. They get rid of slang and curse words and pejoratives and things like that. And I was playing the other day, and the word pipped, P-I-P-P-E-D, came to mind, and it was not accepted as an answer in spelling bee. And at first I was mildly incredulous, and then I started asking the internet and doing a poll with my friends and family and found that I shouldn't be very incredulous because not very many people understood it to mean what I thought it meant and what I've always understood it to be. Oh, well, they'd never heard of it. They weren't sure. they're like, tipped like a fruit, you know, a seed in like a lemon or something, or that was kind of what most of them were thinking of it as. Whereas I've always sort of understood it to mean getting beaten at the last moment in a race or in a game. I think of in the where I think I first heard of it, but I'm not actually sure where I first heard of it was in the race between Roger Bannister and I think it was John Landy. After they both broke the 4 mile mark, they raced each other, and I think Bannister came right at the last minute and won at the line. And I always had understood that to be, you know, Landy got pipped at the line. And so that's always how I've understood it. I've used it when I played cribbage with my daughter. She pipped me just the other night, right at the end.
7: So pipped, P-I-P-P-E-D.
9: Yeah, P-I-P-P-E-D. That's correct.
7: Are those, I don't know those runners, Landry and Bannister. Are they American runners, British runners?
9: They're British. British runners.
7: Ah, yeah. Aha.
8: There you go.
7: Aha, there's a clue. All right. Here's the thing. I'm gonna lay this out for you. Okay, you're right. The New York Times spelling bee is incredible fun, not least because it allows people to moan and complain when the words that they found aren't actually accepted by the puzzle. Because as you said, it's a curated list, which means not everything is in there. And the editor, Sam Bazursky, has talked about this on the New York Times website. Somebody asked a question about why words are rejected, and he says, he uses two dictionaries. One is the Apple dictionary that's included with the macOS operating system, which is based on the new Oxford American Dictionary. And the other is Merriam-Webster's online dictionary. So if you look up pip and look up the definition on those two dictionaries, they both mark that meaning as British.
9: Oh, okay. Well, yeah. There you go. I wonder if it just made its way into running lexicon via the influence of the British running of the 40s, because it was the mile specifically was a big thing.
7: But there's no accounting for how words get into your vocabulary. All it takes is you watching one movie or documentary or a single YouTube or a book or an article, and a word from another dialect of English can just show up in your everyday speech. And so in this particular case, we know why pipped wasn't included, because it's marked as British in those dictionaries, and Sam was probably right not to include it in an American newspaper in an American puzzle.
9: Well, I don't mean to throw shade at Sam. I think he does a great job. I know he gets a lot of
7: flack. But you have to accept that part of the game is the curated list. So that is part
9: of
7: the game.
9: Completely.
7: If he included every word, first, it's an impossible task for an editor because the English language is so vast. But second, it would make it too easy. It needs to have a constrained list to make it harder.
9: Well, that's really cool. And it's interesting to think that it would have just leached into my language from osmosis, basically. That's kind of cool to think about. I wonder what other words I have hiding that maybe are not as familiar to my friends and family as they are to me.
7: They've all been judging you behind your back.
9: I'm sure you're right. Absolutely.
7: It's your cribbage language. I'm sure they've been rolling their eyes at.
9: I'm sure you're right.
7: Jordan, okay, thank you so much for your call. We appreciate it.
9: And thank you so much for having me. Have a wonderful day.
7: All right. Take
8: care. Thanks, Jordan.
7: Bye-bye.
9: Thank you. Bye.
8: 877-929-9673.
7: Hello, you have a way with words.
10: Hi, this is Caroline calling from Charlotte, North Carolina.
7: Hello, Caroline.
8: Hi, Caroline. What's going on?
10: Well, I'm hoping that you can give me a little bit of a backstory on the word vittles. I'm sure it starts with a V. It sounds like it does, but I don't know much about it. It's a word that my parents would say regarding food in sort of a joking manner. So when I was growing up, you know, after dinner, they might say, oh, those were some good vittles. The way they said it is like they were acknowledging that it was kind of a funny term or a colloquialism, but I don't really know, outside of the fact that they were referring to food, what it really means or where it comes from.
7: Vittles, V-I-T-T-L-E-S.
10: Sure.
7: Sure.
8: You never saw it spelled, huh?
10: No, certainly not.
8: And are they from North Carolina as well?
10: Yes, and my family goes back in North Carolina. I mean, I think back to, like, the Revolutionary War, and so I always kind of wondered if it was something that came from kind of some, you know, old-timey speak, or to me it always sounded a little Germanic. I don't know if there's something there. But I think there was a large German population who settled in the area, so I don't know, maybe I'm making that up in my own head.
8: Well, it's a wonderful word with a wonderful history. I remember my Aunt Mazo from North Carolina talking about, do you want me to cook you up a mess of vittles? It goes back to Latin, actually, the word victualis, which means nourishment or sustenance. And victualis was adapted from an older Latin word that simply means to live. So it's related to words like vitality and vitamin. And then Latin victualis passed into French, but along the way it lost that hard C sound, so it sounded more like vitaille. And that word for nourishment without the hard C found its way into English. And eventually people spelled it vittle, V-I-T-T-L-E, because that's sort of what it sounded like. It was spelled a lot of different ways when English was really irregular. And then in the 16th century, English scholars decided that this word for food should look more like the original Latin word. It should look more like victualis. And so they put the letter C back into it and started spelling it V-I-C-T-U-A-L. But the thing is that the old pronunciation was already so well established that people kept pronouncing it vittles anyway. So today, you'll see either the word vittle spelled V-I-T-T-L-E or V-I-T-T-L-E-S, vittles, and you'll also see it spelled V-I-C-T-U-A-L-S, vittles, and you look it up in the dictionary, and the pronunciation is vittles for both words.
10: So I'm not crazy for not having any clue what the spelling was. It sounds
7: not at all.
10: Okay.
8: But as you suggest, the word vittle spelled V-I-T-T-L-E, it's a little more, I mean, like your parents used it, it's a little bit, it sounds kind of rustic, and some people use it in a playful way.
10: Interesting. And I wonder why we don't, I mean, you don't hear it very often. It's kind of an old-fashioned word, it sounds like. I mean, you wouldn't hear anybody under, you know, under maybe 40 say it. And so I don't know. I wonder kind of where it went.
7: Oh, I think it's still out there. But it does, as Martha said, have that rustic, almost country feel to it, where it just kind of gets stuck in their just get stuck in their places and they persist in those places and become attached to those places and aren't widely used. That's all. Mm-hmm. You know, you're just not going to hear that used in maybe the urban areas or in the among the most effete groups of people.
10: Well, I won't claim to socialize with the most elite groups, but I do live in a city and I'm going to do my best to bring it back.
7: Yeah,
10: We're going to save littles in every restaurant.
7: Open a restaurant, make it the classiest place in town, and call it Vittles.
8: Well, and Caroline, I'm going to offer you a strategy as well. There is a book by my dear friend Ronnie Lundy, who lives outside Asheville, and she's written this book called Vittles, An Appalachian Journey with Recipes, and it's spelled V-I-C-T-U-A-L-S, Vittles, and it's a love letter to the cuisine and the folkways and the foodways and the history and language of Appalachia. It won not one, but two James Beard Awards, so it's this gorgeous book, and I think if you want to celebrate Vittles, that's a great way to do it.
10: I love that recommendation. Well, within North Carolina, my family goes back through Appalachia and outside of Asheville. So there you go. I'll buy it for a few reasons.
8: Yeah, you got to get this book, Vittles by Ronnie Lundy.
7: Caroline, thank you so much for sharing this with us.
10: Thank you. That was really interesting. I appreciate it.
7: Take care now.
10: Thank you. Bye.
7: Bye-bye.
8: Bye-bye.
7: Well, you can go crazy with us as we talk about the language. Whatever's on your mind, 877-929-9673 or email words at waywardradio.org.
8: In Japanese, the word sakura means cherry blossom, and I've become particularly fond of sakura fubuki, which means cherry blossom snowstorm. Isn't that gorgeous?
7: Oh, that's lovely. Does that mean when they fall or when they all bloom at once?
8: I think it's when they're all blooming at once and the wind blows through them and they just kind of look like a snowstorm.
7: Oh, yeah. So they're just gently waving in the breeze. Oh, that's nice. And the smell. I can just smell it. Oh, that's very good. You find the best words, Martha. We have the best words.
8: Share your words with us, words at waywardradio.org. More about what you say and why you say it. Stick around for more of A Way with Words.

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1: You're listening to Away with Words, the show about language and how we use it. I'm Martha Barnett.
4: And I'm Grant Barrett. And hey, there he is. It's John Chinesky, our quiz guy. Hi, John.
1: Hi, John.
5: Hi, Grant. Hi, Martha. You know, I got to tell you guys, I think you'll like this one. I'm terrible at remembering adages and proverbs. I always get the last word wrong. Mm. Luckily, I can usually remember the cadence and the rhyme. Mm-hmm. For example, there's this old German proverb, a clear conscience is a soft willow. Wait, that's not quite right. It's a clear conscience is a soft willow. No, it's not willow. It rhymes with will. That's right. A clear conscience is a soft pillow. Yes.
4: Okay.
5: I like that. I also like a soft pillow. Well, who doesn't? So it's with clear conscience that I share with you these proverbs from around the world. Remember, the last word is wrong. The appropriate word will rhyme with it. Here we go. Here's an Irish proverb. A drink precedes a glory.
1: A drink precedes a story. Mm-hmm.
5: Yes, that's right. That's what it is. Here, let me make a note of that to myself. Very good. A drink precedes a story. Thankfully. I love that. An Irish proverb, a friend's eye is a good clearer.
4: Steerer?
1: A friend's eye is a good mirror.
5: Yes, a friend's eye is a good mirror. Martha, you're good at proverbs. That's good. How about this German proverb? A teacher is better than two crooks.
1: Better than two books?
5: Yes, a teacher is better than two books. The Yiddish proverb, all things grow with time except beef.
1: Grief?
5: Yes, all things grow with time except grief. Nice, nicely done. How about this African proverb, do not look where you fell, but where you crept.
1: Tripped?
5: Yes. Try it again. It's close.
1: Do not look where you fell, but where you tripped. It's not that?
5: Not exactly tripped.
1: Slipped.
5: Yes. Do not look where you fell, but where you slipped.
1: Very nice.
5: Here's an English proverb. He that seeks trouble never kisses.
4: No, never misses.
1: Misses.
5: That's right. The German proverb. He who has burnt his mouth always blows his droop.
1: Soup?
5: Yes. And finally, an Irish proverb. Sweet is the wine, but sour is the claimant.
1: Sweet is the wine, but sour is the... Oh, the payment.
5: Yes, sweet is the wine, but sour is the payment.
4: Nice.
5: Very good.
1: Well, thank you, John.
5: Thank you, Martha. Thank you, Grant.
1: And if you'd like to talk with us about any aspect of language at all, you can always give us a call at 877-929-9673 or send an email to words@waywardradio.org.
6: Hello, you have a way with words.
7: Hello, this is Cindy Evans from Henderson, Kentucky.
6: Hi, Cindy. Welcome to the show.
7: Thank you. I'm so glad to be here.
1: What would you like to talk with us about today, Cindy?
7: I was married and then divorced, and the second wife is the nicest person you could ever hope to meet, and she has been a good stepmother to my sons. I don't think they even call her stepmother. It's just, I would like to have a word to call her that doesn't say, she is the wife of my ex-husband, or I don't know how else to put it.
1: Well, that's really great that you have a great relationship with the woman who married your ex-husband, right?
7: Yes.
6: Something besides her name.
7: Something that says my something.
6: Okay.
7: Like you would say my sister-in-law, but she's not my sister-in-law.
6: A relationship term.
7: Yes.
1: Well, you mentioned sister-in-law. What about sister-outlaw?
7: I've thought of that.
1: Did you?
7: Yes. And actually, I sometimes call my former in-laws my outlaws, but...
6: Yeah, that's a common one. Lots of people call their former in-laws their outlaws.
7: Uh-huh.
6: You know, we talked about this a long time ago on the show, Martha, and we had a lot of responses then. A number of people said to use the term ex-in-law or wife-in-law. Mm-hmm. Do either of those sound like something to you?
7: Wife-in-law sounds horrible.
6: So what about just explaining the relationship in full and using her name, and from then on out, you can use her name?
7: Well, that's all right for the long term, but in the immediate moment, I'd like just a, she is my da-da-da-da.
6: Right, okay.
1: Right, you want something convenient.
6: Some people use it, refer to them by the relationship they have with the shared children. They'll say, my son's stepmother, for example.
7: Yes.
6: Something like that. Some people will say stepwife. No? None of these working for you?
7: None of these are working for me. I know you have a broad audience. I thought maybe somebody would generate
6: Well, Cindy, what we're going to do is we're going to put the cherries and berries on the roof and turn on the sirens and put out the alert for everyone to tell us what do they call the new spouse of their ex-spouse if they have a good relationship with them. You know, what do you call your ex-husband's new wife that you really love, or your ex-wife's new husband that you really like to pal around with?
7: Yes. Thank you so much.
6: All right. Take care of yourself, and thanks for sharing.
7: You too. Bye-bye.
6: Bye-bye.
1: Bye, Cindy. Send us an email and tell us. words@waywardradio.org. Grant, remember the call with Anne and her daughter, Amina? They called about the word jinx and that little game that you play when two people accidentally say the same thing simultaneously.
6: Oh, yeah. Sometimes you count and then say that you owe each other something, or the other person owes you something, like a Coke or a coconut. And sometimes there's wishing involved or maybe hooking pinky fingers. So
1: What,
6: you've got an update? There's something new in the Jinx universe?
1: There is. We got a voicemail from Sarah Krug, who grew up in central Kansas, and she said that when she was growing up, they had a much more elaborate version. It went, Jinx, buy me a Coke, inky, pinky, stinky, winky, flush it down the toilet, sinky, allay, who, King of France, wet his pants, right in the middle of the ballroom dance, na na na na na na na na na na na na na.
6: That's a mix of so many different childhood rhymes and songs. You could just break that down. There's like an etymological history there.
1: There are different versions of this. I started looking around on the internet, and there are versions of this that...
6: I think there's a doctorate in there for the right scholar.
1: Well, I've needed something to do on Thursday nights. Now I have something.
6: We'd love childhood rhymes, whether your childhood was yesterday or not quite yesterday. Reach us from anywhere in the world. Find out how at waywardradio.org/contact.
1: Hello, you have a way with words.
8: Hi, this is Anthony from Jackson Hole, Wyoming, and I was calling in wondering about an expression.
1: Great. What is it?
8: The expression is won by a landslide, and I've there's people who talk around here about that coming from two different towns in this area that they were trying to develop and put money into, and it seemed kind of like a convenient answer, like it came from around this area between Kelly and Jackson Hole. But I kind of wanted to get to the bottom if that's just what they tell tourists and I believe them, or if there's something more to that.
6: Oh, I love these kinds of stories. When I travel and I hear the local story from the tour guides, oh, this is the source of this word, it comes from our town, I never believe them. It's almost always wrong. Do you know this story? Do you know the story about supposedly why they claim win by a landslide comes from that part of Wyoming?
8: So, yeah, supposedly. The story I've heard was that there's a lake, Live Lake, That's out in Kelly in the Grovant Mountain Range, kind of right across from the Tetons. There's a big river that ran through there, the Grovant River, and they decided to put a bunch of money into developing that because it made sense. There was a main road there, there was a river, and then after the town bought a bunch of property, then a landslide happened, and it dammed up the river, created this big lake, and flooded this whole town. So then they said, well, I guess Jackson it is, instead of going to Kelly. So then the expression was, well, Jackson won by a landslide, meaning, like, I guess that's their only alternative. So that's what people say, is that that landslide caused Jackson to win funding and things like that.
6: Yeah, so the competition was which one would become the county seat of Teton County, right? Would it be Kelly or Jackson?
8: Yes.
6: And Jackson won the county seat honor.
8: Yes.
6: And now that landslide, according to what I've read, was huge. This was 1927. It was 50 million tons of rock, soil, and plants. And it made Slide Lake. So we're talking a huge landslide that dammed the Grovant River. It was massive. And then that dam broke, and there was an 8-foot wall of water and a flood that just wiped Kelly basically off the map.
8: There's still trees poking out of the top of the lake. You can see the tops of pine trees in the lake. So, in the slide, you can see.
6: There's a great description of it on the Wyoming Historical Society website, if you want to look at that. But no, that is not the origin of one by a landslide. And the main reason we know that is that the idea of a landslide as some kind of political victory or some kind of figurative victory between two opponents appears much earlier. It appears in the 1850s, which is well before that took place.
1: So you were right to be suspicious.
6: Yeah, you were right to be suspicious. In the geological sense, a landslide appears in the 1820s, but there's an earlier term which was used long before landslide, and that was land slip, and that goes back well into the 1600s.
8: Oh, okay. Well, that's great. Well, thank you so much for answering my question. I appreciate you guys looking into that.
1: Yeah. Thanks for calling.
6: Our pleasure. Thanks, Anthony. Take care.
8: Okay. Have a good one. Thanks.
1: Bye-bye. Is there a word or phrase that's puzzled you? Call us, 877-929-9673.
6: Hello, you have a way with words.
9: Hi, this is Emma calling from East Hampton, Massachusetts.
6: East Hampton, Massachusetts. Welcome to the show, Emma.
1: Hi, Emma.
9: Thank you. Hi, nice to meet you both.
1: Nice to meet you. What's up?
9: Well, my wife and I were driving back from a road trip to coastal Maine the other weekend.
1: Nice.
9: And it was beautiful, very wintry. And I was trying to say that I recommended something, but I used the word vouch. And I realized that's actually not, I can't describe this recommendation. I wouldn't vouch for it, but I would recommend it. And it occurred to me it's such a strange thing to say. I'm not sure exactly what I'm saying when I'm using it. Like, it's almost as though you're suggesting that you'd like put yourself in place of something. And I want to know, the origins of that. Whether it had maybe a labor history or if it went back like to medieval knighthood or something.
1: Well, you're right that vouch goes way, way back in English, all the way back to the 14th century, where it was used as a transitive verb that meant to summon into court to prove a title. That is, you would summon somebody into court to prove that that person owned the property that they were selling. And so it was this legal term involving calling somebody in to provide evidence. It came into English via Old French. There was a word that meant to call or summon. And both that word in Old French and English, vouch, come from Latin, vocare, which means to call. And that's the source of words like vocal and vocation, like your vocation is literally your calling. Mm. So if you vouched someone, you call them into court. And over time, it became used with the word for. You know, I'll vouch for her. I'll guarantee that she's who she says she is. So, yeah, it's an odd word, but you find a slight difference between that and what was the word, recommend?
9: Yes.
1: Can you talk a little more about that?
9: Well, honestly, I was racking my brain. I can't remember the exact thing I was comparing it to, but it was something that I would recommend and wouldn't vouch for. So I think maybe like...
1: Oh, that's interesting.
9: And it made me realize, yeah, that maybe vouch is a little bit stronger than recommend, and you're putting your own reputation at stake.
1: That's interesting. Well, that would fit with its early sense.
6: Yeah, I like that. So there's a range of how willing you are to put your word on the line.
9: Yeah. And I love that. It's funny because my wife and I are both lawyers, so it kind of is hilarious that ended up being a legal term.
6: So yeah, hair splitting is in your history.
1: These are the kinds of conversations you have on the road then.
6: I like
9: it. So what's the difference between the part where you're calling someone into court and you vouch someone by like actively making them come to the legal field, and then the part where they actually like the vouch for like bringing someone, like how did you get on the same side of the V, if that makes sense? How did you get on the same team?
6: Yeah, so in the legal sense, to prove that somebody owned land, you literally would have somebody show up and saying, yes, I can verify that Martha does indeed own these acres that she says she owns, because I was there when they were bequeathed to her by her mother, blah blah blah. So that's part of the legal vouching process, was witnesses coming to say it, because you might have a whole body of people who couldn't read and write, so the word of your neighbors or the word of your community was as important as paper. So that's why vouching really mattered.
9: I would call them as my witness because I believe in this.
6: That's like Martha was saying. So that vocare, it's funny how often it shows up, and vocal, of course, and evoke, call to mind, or convoke, call together, provoke, to call forth. I love the hair splitting that you do. It's very much what we do as linguists.
9: Well, thank you. This is fascinating.
6: Yeah, it is. Emma, thank you so much for your call. Call us again sometime when you've had this road discussion.
9: Okay, well, I love your show. I really appreciate being on, so thank you.
6: Thank you so much. We appreciate it. Take care of yourself and be well.
1: Thanks for calling.
6: Bye-bye.
1: And come to think of it, the word voucher followed a somewhat similar path. Originally, voucher was a legal term that meant the calling of a person into court to warrant the title to a property. And then in the 17th century, it was used as evidence of a transaction, a business receipt. And now it's a document that you can exchange for goods or services, like school vouchers, for example.
6: Mm-hmm. Yeah, exactly. Every time I think about it, I'm amazed. I never stop being amazed the fact that this history of this language persists. This Latin shows up again and again in our everyday language. It's astonishing that something should have such endurance.
1: Indeed.
6: You talked about vocare, meaning call, having, and it does have all this history in language, but it doesn't give us the word call. And you can call us 877-929-9673.
1: Here's a tweet from writer Ian Bogus that I think you'll appreciate. He's suggesting the name for a bar. And he says, a bar called the copy desk, where they offer an alternative to your drink order, and you get kind of really upset for a second, but then realize, no, that's in fact a better order.
6: Oh, that makes sense, because at a newspaper or a print publication, the copy desk is where you submit your story for editing, and you get it back, and you realize they've changed it, and you're upset, and you're like, oh, wait, this is a better story, and I'm going to look great when this goes to print.

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0: Hey, it's Sam Martinez from Morning Edition. 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
8: You're listening to Away With Words, the show about language and how we use it. I'm Grant Barrett.
9: And I'm Martha Barnett. If you pull down an English dictionary from the shelf, it's a fairly simple matter to look up a word. You know that words starting with A are going to be at the beginning, and words that start with Z are going to be at the end. And if a word shares the same initial letters as another word, like, say, the words production and progress, you just keep looking letter by letter from left to right until you find what you want. And that's simple. All you had to do to understand the system was learn your ABCs, just 26 letters. Using a Chinese dictionary, though, is quite different. A Chinese character is a unit of meaning. It's roughly equivalent to a word. And to look up a Chinese character, you pull down that dictionary, and you first either go to the front or the back of the book, where there's a table that lists the particular components of Chinese characters. And these components of strokes are called radicals. There are 214 of those, and assigned to each radical is a number. And you follow that number to another table, and you find all the characters that contain that radical, and there can be as many as 64. And then once you find the character you want in this table, now you have the page number in the actual dictionary itself. So you turn to that page, and you hunt until you find the character and the definition. So it's a lot more complicated. Or consider typewriters. The first QWERTY typewriters were marketed in the United States in the early 1870s, and these were portable and relatively easy to use. But the first Chinese typewriter, which was invented a few decades later, looked like a small table with this huge flat disk containing more than 4,000 commonly used characters arranged in concentric rings. And you would use one hand to rotate the disk and use a long, thin pointer to select the character you want, and you use the other hand to position the carriage that holds the paper underneath. All of which means that a century ago, China faced a huge challenge. How do you adapt this magnificent Chinese script into modern technology? How do you reinvent the Chinese language so that you can more easily use things like computers? It's a fascinating story, and it's told in a new book called Kingdom of Characters: The Language Revolution That Made China Modern. It's by Jing Su, and she's a professor of East Asian languages at Yale. And she's written a history of this massive technological transformation in China, and she also writes about this colorful assortment of innovators through the years who were passionate about the Chinese language and about reinventing it for the modern age. It's a fascinating read, Grant.
8: Yeah, it sounds fascinating. Wow, it took so many brilliant, bright people to sort that out, to take this sophisticated script and put it into our computers and to make it possible.

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1: Well, speaking of great books, this one is called Kingdom of Characters, The Language Revolution That Made China Modern, and it's by Jing Su. That's J-I-N-G-T-S-U.
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1: Hello, you have a way with words.
2: How are you doing? This is Artie from New Bern.
0: Hi, Artie from New Bern, New Bern, North Carolina.
2: Correct.
1: Welcome to the show, Artie. What's on your mind?
2: I was wondering why they say aces and eights are a dead man's hand when you're playing cards, because I've always played cards and I never died when I had that hand.
1: Well, that's good.
0: That's good. Yeah, here you are with us. You don't sound dead. So why do we call aces and eights, a pair of aces and pair of eights, a dead man's hand in poker? Well, there's some wild stories connected to this, and a couple of legends seem to have collided. But I think I can untangle these for you if you want to hear this. A lot of folks immediately think of Wild Bill Hickok. Wild Bill was supposedly killed at a poker table in 1876 in Deadwood in the Dakota Territory. And the legend has it that the poker hand he was holding was two pair, a pair of aces and a pair of eights, when he was shot in the back. And the legend goes that supposedly that's where we get the expression dead man's hand. Most people who play poker today will say that it means aces and eights, usually the black suits. However, it looks like it's just a legend because, for one thing, there are no contemporary records from the time, 1876, at all about what hand he was holding. We have some stories from later of people who were souvenir hunting or making myths or, you know, doing get-rich storytelling, trying to make, you know, a buck off of telling stories they invented about the cards, or producing cards supposedly from the scene that they were trying to sell for a lot of money. And the two-pair story about aces and eights doesn't appear until more than 50 years after Wild Bill died. The story appears in 1926. That's a long time between his death and for the story of the aces and eights to show up. And for another thing, Dead Man's Hand has referred to a lot of different cards. It has referred to any two pair, or three jacks and a pair of tens, or full jacks and red sevens, or red eights, and a wide variety of other hands. So even if it was about Wild Bill's cards, why would they change? So it's probably not about Wild Bill Hickok, even though the legend is pretty nice, and it'd be cool if it was about Wild Bill.
2: Now I learned something. Thank you.
0: Yeah, but usually these days it means two black aces and two black eights.
2: It's nice talking to you. I learned something.
0: Thanks, Artie. Don't spend too much at the tables, all right?
2: Okay. Have a nice weekend.
0: Yeah, you too. Be well.
1: Bye, Artie.
0: Well, we'll be your Huckleberry. Give us a call, 877-929-9673. 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
1: Hello, you have a way with words.
3: Who am I speaking to? It's Irv Teitelbaum from Montreal.
1: Hi, Irv. This is Martha.
0: And this is Grant. Welcome to the show.
3: English-speaking Montrealers my entire life have never used the word, got a few errands to do. It's messages. It's always, I've got to go out and do some messages, and then we can deal with the issues at hand. And I never really got anyone who understood why this was a typical English-speaking Montreal peccadillo, let's say. And a few weeks ago found a paragraph in a novel by Tana French, who is an Irish writer, and the messages appears in her book, and the character in the book says, what does that mean? And the response was, oh, it's just some, I've got to pick up some things at the supermarket. Now, that doesn't quite explain it, and I'm thrilled that you guys are going to fill me in.
0: So you're saying in Montreal, it's typical for people to say, I'm going to do some messages, and they mean they're going to go to the shops or run some errands.
3: Precisely.
0: Okay. I did not know that. I didn't know that it was a common thing on this side of the Atlantic. But I do know something about it on the other side of the Atlantic. And it's not just in Ireland, but the Scots and the Welsh even may use it, particularly the Scots. And what's happened here is the oldest meaning of errand, E-R-R-A-N-D, is message or news or tidings, because what it meant was a verbal message that a runner or a messenger was to repeat word for word to the recipient. So the errand was the message. That was what an errand was. It was delivering a message. And so it's an ancient word as far back as the year 890 AD. That is some old, old English. and similar meanings can be found in other Germanic languages, like Old Icelandic. So in modern Scots, for example, you go the messages, not go do the messages, but just go the messages, meaning you do the shopping. And so if someone comes back from the shops, Scot might say, show us the messages, meaning show me what you bought. And a shopping bag might be called a message bag. And one interesting thing in Ireland and Scotland, doing messages may more often mean shopping for someone else rather than for yourself. And because of the settlement of Scots and Irish in the New World in the Caribbean, you may also hear messages used this way in English-speaking parts of the Caribbean.
1: How about that, Irv?
3: That's absolutely fascinating.
0: But, you know, there's another layer to this which is significant in Montreal because of the French-speaking history there. There is an old French expression, faire une commission, which has two possible translations, either to do an errand or to deliver a message. Faire des commissions would be to run errands or deliver messages. So you see that someone who didn't understand French or English equally well might mistranslate it into English. So it could either be translated as run an errand or deliver a message. So I wonder if in Montreal, if there isn't a second thing happening there, if both the old English word of errand meaning message is happening and this French being translated awkwardly into English is happening as well, and the two of them combining to result in this Montreal dialect use.
3: That's interesting because fairly bilingual, and when I've been speaking to a French francophone person, I might say, and I have said it, j'ai quelques commissions à faire, which is basically what you just mentioned. But also, in the late 19th century, there was a tremendous amount of immigration into Montreal from Ireland. So that may and of course, the Scots were always pretty big on Montreal in that era. Of course, things have changed, but very, very interesting, and I thank you.
0: Yeah, our pleasure. Thanks, Irv, and call us again sometime. Where I love hearing from Montreal because it is such a... I love it when two cultures and two languages rub up against each other and lend each other different parts of their languages, and that's where you get the most exciting things happening. So Montreal is just this perfect little pot of soup where we like to take samples from time to time.
3: Well, thank you for explaining it.
0: All right. Take care now and be well.
3: You too. Bye-bye.
0: All right. Bye-bye.
1: What are the language collisions in your house or your neighborhood or your city? 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
0: Hello, you have a way with words.
4: Hi, this is Madison calling from Wilmington, North Carolina.
0: Hello, Madison. Welcome to the show.
4: Well, I was calling to ask you about something that my grandfather used to say, which is that he would tell us to take Churchill's advice, and I wanted to see what I could learn about that phrase.
1: Take Churchill's advice?
0: Oh, boy. Churchill had lots of advice, some of it good, some of it rascally. What was it?
4: So when he would tell us that, we knew that he was basically telling us to go try to use the bathroom while you have the chance. Churchill's advice says go to the bathroom every chance that you get. So, like, if you're on a road trip, And you're stopping for gas and you're like, well, I don't really have to go right now, but, you know, I may as well take Churchill's advice since we're here, or something like that, you know?
0: Yeah, yeah. Why would Churchill say that?
4: I have no idea. Like you said, Churchill was known for saying a lot of wacky things. So
0: yeah.
4: I was just wondering, like, is that something, like, do other people say that? Is that something that, you know, where would he have gotten that from? Is that something his family or he made up? Because I've never heard anybody or run into anybody else who knows what that means.
1: First of all, Madison, I would say that's excellent advice, wouldn't you?
4: Yeah, you know, it does come in handy.
1: Right? Carpe PM. But it didn't come from Churchill, as you might have suspected.
4: Okay.
1: There is a quotation floating around that a lot of people repeat that goes something like, never pass up the chance to sit down or go to the bathroom. And it often gets attributed to Churchill, but it's sort of like one of those memes that go around the internet, like, you know, you see a picture of Abraham Lincoln, which says, don't believe everything you read on the internet, you know, and
4: right.
1: He's the source of that quote. So that's not advice from Churchill, but there is a bit more to that story, isn't there, Grant?
0: Yeah, there really is. There was a contemporary of Churchill, one of the biggest scandals of the age in the late 1940s was when the King of England abdicated the throne to marry the American Wallace Simpson, who had been divorced twice. And Edward wrote a book that was first serialized in newspapers across the English-speaking world. And in that book and in those serialized articles in the newspapers, he uses an expression that's very similar to that. He says, perhaps one of the only positive pieces of advice that I was ever given was that supplied by an old courtier who observed, only two rules really count. Never miss an opportunity to relieve yourself. Never miss a chance to sit down and rest your feet. And this was from his book called A King's Story, 1951. And at that point, he was no longer king. He was his official title was the Duke of Windsor. And there's a British scholar called Nigel Rees, who for a very long time has been researching quotations. He has a fantastic newsletter called Quote Unquote and a great website by the same name. And Nigel Rees believes that it may go back even further among the royals, the royal families. He thinks it may have been said by the very first Duke of Wellington, Arthur Wellesley, as always make water when you can. Because it's attributed to that first Duke of Wellington, but I don't have a date on that. But it is possible that instead of Churchill, it comes from other British august figures of note.
1: Who have to make lots of public appearances. I mean, this makes sense to me.
0: Yeah. Yeah, you're always being shuttled around from important event to important event, and people always wanting to catch your eye or catch your arm and, you know, talk to you, and they forget that you have very human needs that are private, that don't involve other people.
4: Well, that makes sense.
0: Madison, thank you so much for calling today. And it doesn't matter that your grandpa didn't get it quite right. It was still really good advice to pass along to you.
4: It is. And you know, he had a lot of good advice. Thank you for letting me ask about that. That was a lot of fun.
0: Yeah, it was. All right,
1: thanks,
0: take care.
1: Calling.
0: Call us again sometime.
4: Bye.
0: Take care.
1: Bye-bye.
0: And you know, if there's a famous saying or quotation that you've been repeating for years and now you're wondering, do I have that right? Is that really the person who said it? Do I even have the words right? Let us check that for you. 877-929-9673. 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
0: Special thanks to Michael Breslauer, Josh Eccles, Claire Grotting, Bruce Rogo, Rick Seidenworm, and Betty Willis.
1: Thanks for listening. I'm Martha Barnett.
0: And I'm Grant Barrett. Until next time, goodbye.
1: Bye.

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4: The one thing I have to apologize for is I'm still kind of stuffed up, so you're going to hear noses being blown frequently, but I will do it off mic.
1: Oh, that's okay. I'm not particularly sensitive to nose blowing, so.
5: This is Radio Lab. I'm Lulu Miller, and today's story comes to us from producer Becca Bressler.
1: Yeah. Well, I do think that this is maybe the most interesting story I've ever worked on.
4: Ooh.
6: And it's actually kind of weirdly fitting that you're sick right now.
4: Okay.
1: Today, buckle up.
5: Buckled.
1: We are going to Wisconsin.
4: Okay, Midwest landlocked. This is not where I'm thinking you're going to encounter a shark.
1: No, as I wasn't expecting it either, but I was going to see this scientist.
6: Hey, Aaron.
1: His name's Aaron Matthew LeBeau.
6: How's it going?
7: Good, Aaron.
1: And he...
7: I'm the least sciencey person I know.
1: Has a kind of funny way into this.
7: I originally went to University of Arizona as an undergrad to play football, have fun, and party.
1: Took a chemistry class.
7: Absolutely fell in love with chemistry. And then from there on, I just became a scientist.
1: But did you party too? Important question.
7: I partied a whole lot, yes. I consumed my body volume in tequila many times.
1: Anyway, he gets his PhD.
4: Dr. LeBeau.
1: Ends up at the University of Wisconsin in Madison, where he has his own lab.
5: So can you say where we're headed right now?
7: We're headed to my laboratory on the 7th. Ooh, I can't say that.
1: A secret lab.
4: Ooh.
1: Oh, we're going to hop on the shuttle now.
7: Yes.
1: Okay, so we took a bus about 5 to 10 minutes across campus.
7: Is there a stop right here?
1: Got off and walked over to a nondescript location.
7: I can't tell you where it is.
1: I won't ask again, I swear. Went into this building and down a flight of stairs into the basement. The room we're in right now looks kind of empty. It's into this big abandoned lab.
7: It was, I think, last used about 15, 20 years ago.
1: Empty cabinets, dusty black counters.
7: It's been abandoned since.
1: And then we turned around a corner into this other room where...
6: Oh, whoa.
1: In the middle of it. Can you just describe to me what I'm looking at right now?
7: Yeah, you're looking at a state-of-the-art 7,000-gallon saltwater tank.
1: There is...
7: A huge, huge, huge fish tank, basically.
1: An above-ground pool of...
6: Whoa.
1: Sharks. Oh my god. So how many sharks are in here?
7: Five
1: sharks.
4: So you're in like an unmarked bunker with a pool full of sharks.
1: Yes. Specifically nurse sharks.
4: So okay.
1: They're the
4: littler ones?
1: So these ones were only about like 2 feet long.
7: But these guys are also not full grown yet. In the wild, you have nurse sharks that are, you know, 8, 9, 10 feet long.
4: Big, okay.
1: And they look shark-like, but maybe not exactly what you're thinking.
7: They don't have the large jaws like a great white do.
1: They've got these tiny little mouths that
7: suck up food.
1: That's the sound of the suction.
7: Yeah.
1: They also have whiskers, so some people call them cat sharks.
4: Okay.
1: But maybe most importantly, these sharks.
7: These are like swimming fossils.
1: They're ancient.
4: Ooh.
1: They come from a line of sharks that date back
7: 400 million years ago.
4: Ooh. Huh.
1: And hidden inside of them, scientists like Aaron believe there is this very ancient key. A key that could unlock our ability to fight off some of the deadliest threats we face on Earth. And that's really the story that I want to tell.
4: Yeah, okay. Keep us going.
1: Okay, first, to get to Aaron's lab, we have to go from sharks.
8: Sounds kind of strange when you've got the headphones on actually talking.
1: Back to us.
8: I can't hear now.
1: Hello?
8: Oh, there we go.
1: Hi. Hey, Caroline.
8: Hi, Becca.
1: Because to find this key, scientists first had to figure out something very deep and mysterious about humans. So I guess to just start this off, Caroline, can you tell me a little bit about who you are and what you do?
8: Yeah, sure, Becca. So I'm Caroline Burrell. I've always been passionate about life sciences, kind of set off my career at university studying biochemistry, then moved on to a PhD.
1: She runs a biotech company now.
8: Yeah.
1: And she's spent a ton of time researching and studying the immune system, and in particular,
8: antibodies. Oh, they're formidable.
1: One of the most incredible parts of our immune system.
8: That are protecting us nonstop, 24/7 from the onslaught of what's going on in our daily lives.
1: So, let's say you're out in the world, like at a park or something, and some guy coughs right in your face. And let's say a little bit of that cold virus he has goes into your body. And what happens is...
8: just wizardry.
1: These immune cells show up, and each one of them starts pumping out...
8: hundreds of thousands of these antibodies.
1: So that quickly...
8: your body is full of this army...
1: of billions and billions of antibodies that are specifically designed...
8: for their target.
1: That virus.
8: And an antibody...
0: it looks like a big Y.
1: So this army of Ys...
8: hone in.
1: Surround this virus.
0: And the two arms of that Y...
1: reach out and... latch onto the virus.
0: And just kind of hold on to it.
8: Really tightly.
1: Until other cells can come in and kill it.
8: It's just, it blows your mind. It really does.
1: Because Caroline points out, it's not just that your immune cells are doing this for a virus. It can be something...
8: like a fungus, like a bacteria.
1: Maybe a parasite, a toxin.
8: You know, you may get a small cut. You may get dust in your eyes. You may get something going on.
1: Whatever it is.
2: You can make antibodies against almost anything that's out there.
1: Tailor-made bespoke antibodies for anything.
2: Anything, even if it's never existed in our environment before.
5: Wait, what?
1: Yes, even for things that don't exist, your immune cells can make antibodies for it.
5: That is so cool.
9: It's amazing, actually. Sorry, it almost sounds religious. The Pope just died and I don't know.
1: So these two new voices you hear.
2: Yeah, I'm Helen Dooley.
1: One is Helen Dooley, the other...
9: Martin Flanick.
2: I work for the medical school here at University of Maryland, Baltimore.
1: So does Martin.
9: Almost 30 years at Maryland.
1: And the two of them, they study the evolution of immune systems.
2: To try and understand how the immune system that we have evolved.
1: So this is where the story really picks up.
5: Okay.
1: Because Helen and Martin explain, when we first discovered antibodies... there was this real puzzle as to how they could even exist, how an immune cell can even do what it does, how it can
9: generate billions of different antibodies.
1: Like, that's something a cell shouldn't be able to do.
2: It didn't make sense.
1: Because if you think about, say, a hair cell, it has DNA in it that tells it how to make hair.
2: And we thought that was the same with antibodies, but then it turns out if you can make antibodies against all these different things, you would need so much DNA in your cells that the whole system just wouldn't work.
1: Your cells literally can't contain that much information.
2: Yeah, so then in the 1970s, a group was looking at antibody genes, the genes that encode antibodies or part of antibodies.
1: And while they were looking at the genes in this immune cell...
2: what they realized...
1: was that in it...
9: there was something really special.
1: There seemed to be a gene in there that was going around and snipping up DNA and then shuffling those bits and then stitching them back together.
2: And what that meant was the cell could mix and match...
1: different pieces of DNA.
9: And by virtue of that...
1: the immune cell could create billions of different combinations in order to create...
9: billions of different antibodies.
8: It just is incredible. It's incredibly complicated, but it's just amazing.
1: It's a sort of magic.
8: That bit is genetically just wizardry.
1: That no other cell in our body can do. Just our immune cells.
8: But when they saw that, they thought, okay, that's interesting. And of course, the beauty of academia is that they will then dive down and they will start asking more questions, trying to answer more questions, researching it. And that really was the start of the whole thing.
1: Because what scientists wanted to know now was, when did this happen? Like, when did this one cell, the immune cell, suddenly get this superpower? So for years, what you had were groups of scientists, like this team down in Miami.
2: Basically looking at the animals that were there in the waters off Florida and taking blood samples.
1: Looking for...
2: antibodies.
1: Evidence of this superpower and when it first showed up.
2: So they were basically going back to other creatures to see if these antibodies were present or not at that point in time.
1: So the idea being they would take blood samples from these animals, comb through whatever it is they find in there.
2: And see if any of them kind of had the same like weight or characteristics as a human antibody.
5: Classic Y.
1: Right, the Y shape.
9: So
1: first up.
9: Birds.
1: Birds split off on the evolutionary tree about 300 million years ago.
5: Okay.
1: Turns out researchers already knew this, but birds have the little Y antibody.
9: Yes.
1: And so...
2: next step.
1: They went back...
9: to reptiles.
1: 320 million years ago.
2: They have antibodies.
1: So...
9: back further.
2: Amphibians.
1: About 360 million years ago.
9: Antibodies.
1: Even further back...
9: to fish.
1: 430 million years ago.
2: Antibodies again.
1: 450 million years ago.
9: Sharks.
1: They have them too. And then... it stopped.
9: So animals without backbones, everybody would know the sea urchin.
1: Which is about 500 million years old.
9: When you look at those creatures, there are no antibodies.
1: What they have are much simpler immune cells that can defend against far fewer things.
9: That's right.
1: And so sharks are really...
4: Wait, hold on. Literally, sorry. I have to stop talking. I have to blow my nose because I can't hear you.
1: Oh, yeah, sure.
4: Okay. Like, are there antibodies in that snot?
1: I think so. I mean, that's not really...
4: Okay, keep going.
1: Okay. Anyways, so sharks are the oldest living things on Earth that have an immune system like ours. It's like pretty much where our immune system began.
4: Does anyone know why? Like, why were sharks the place where this immune system first showed up?
2: Yeah, so around that time...
9: There were some interesting things that happened 450 to 500 million years ago.
1: Through the randomness of evolution, the branch that had sea urchins suddenly split. And now you started to have animals with...
9: A backbone.
1: A tail.
2: Fins.
1: A head.
2: A jaw. And teeth.
1: A large brain.
2: Complex neuronal circuits.
1: You get fish that lead to bigger fish, and eventually...
9: The shark.
1: A predator that the world has never seen before. And once you have a predator, pretty much everything else becomes prey.
9: And there is going to be a ratio that you have to maintain.
1: Like, there has to be some sort of balance.
9: Yes, you can't have too many predators with the prey.
1: If you did, all the predators would eat all the prey. There would be nothing left to eat. And so what you see, Martin says, often in nature...
9: is predators in general don't have very many offspring.
1: They have fewer babies, so it maintains this balance. Now...
9: This is heavy speculation, okay?
1: Okay. But Martin's theory is, if you have fewer offspring, then those offspring will need every defense they can get.
9: Such as...
1: Little Y-shaped molecules with two arms.
9: Antibodies.
1: And what scientists piece together is that right here, around that split, when you have jawed predators with teeth, that simple immune cell in sea urchins...
9: The idea is it was this lucky event...
1: Where this little rogue piece of DNA that you can find in all animals just so happened to make its way into that simple immune cell and tweak one of its genes.
2: And give it this property where now it can mix and match different pieces of DNA.
9: The ability to generate billions of different antibodies.
1: It's almost like...
10: MJ, let's go!
1: The way that I think about it is the spider that bit Peter Parker, like, bit this immune cell, this, like, proto-antibody, and suddenly you have this superhero immune cell that can defend against anything.
9: That has come in from the outside.
1: That's one theory. On the phone, you said there are others, and you very... funnily suggested they're all wrong. But do you know what they are? Are there any other big theories out there?
9: I can tell you one.
1: Okay.
9: So this one's called the Jaws hypothesis.
1: Jaws. So once jaws emerge, you have these species that can eat things with bones. They can munch on their bones.
9: And the bones during digestion could cause scarring of the digestive tract and therefore, you know, cause potential infections.
1: So some people think it evolved because you are now exposed to so many more things and you need to fight off those different infections that could arise.
4: Right. That makes sense. Like, the more opportunities there are to be exposed to things that kill you, therefore defeating things that kill you must be better.
1: Right, exactly. But the funny thing is that one scientist started to really put this whole puzzle together of how we got this immune system. When they found it in sharks, they were just like, meh, okay.
2: The prevailing thought was that sharks had a very simplistic version of our immune system, almost like the, you know, the Model T Ford of our Ferrari immune system.
1: Like, we can make antibodies in 3 to 4 days. Sharks?
2: We're looking at 3 to 4 months.
1: They thought it's not that efficient.
2: Its immune responses are very slow.
1: It's like 400 million years old. Of course it's not as good as ours.
4: Yeah.
1: But that idea would...
4: Sorry.
1: It's okay. That idea would be proven to be very, very wrong. dead wrong. We'll be right back.
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5: Lulu, Radiolab back with Becca Bressler, sharks, and the things inside them that keep them from getting sick.
1: Immune systems are just insane. I mean, just the fact that we can create antibodies against things that don't even exist in nature.
5: I love that.
1: What?
5: It's so cool.
1: Yeah.
5: Okay, wait. So let's zoom way out. Okay, so just a recap.
1: Yes. Go ahead.
5: We meet a guy named Aaron. He takes you to a bunker. He's curious in immune responses. We're learning about probably there was this big bang around 500 million years ago that goes hand in hand with complexity. And now, yes, where are we going next?
1: Yeah, so where we left off, scientists had discovered sharks have an immune system, but thought it was pretty simple compared to ours.
5: Right.
1: You know, the Ford to our Ferrari, as Helen put it. But that all started to change in the late 80s when Martin showed up.
9: Got my first job in 1987 at the University of Miami.
1: In an immunology lab.
9: And there they worked on sharks, obviously.
1: Looking at their immune cells that make their antibodies.
9: We wanted to isolate the cells from the shark and then study their functions.
1: So when they started playing around with these cells, they saw, of course, they made shark antibodies.
9: Right.
1: Obviously.
9: That's right.
1: But then he also saw this other thing.
9: That the shark was making.
1: That sort of looked like an antibody.
9: But a little different.
1: It had the same Y shape, the two arms, but it was smaller.
9: And that was weird.
1: Hadn't seen that before.
9: No.
1: So he grabs some of these itty-bitty Ys, puts them under a microscope.
9: It's called electron microscopy.
1: And what he sees is that the arms on these things
9: were highly mobile.
1: Like really flexible.
9: They move from 0 degrees to 180 degrees, like a cheerleader with her arms out.
1: Hmm. And this was something completely new. We've never seen it before in a shark, in us, in any immune system.
9: Yeah, it just smelled to me like this was something interesting.
2: I think that's kind of where I came in. So
1: over the next few years, Helen and Martin, they would do these experiments where they would take something that didn't belong in a shark, put it inside of it, and watch these little Ys surround this thing in the shark. And with their flexible arms, they would get into it and they would hold it super, super tightly.
9: Just amazed.
1: And the two of them were like,
2: it's amazing.
1: Oh, these are antibodies. These are like a whole new type of antibody.
9: That was fantastic.
1: So when you discovered this Did you understand the implications of it?
9: No, I probably should have. I probably should have, but you know.
1: So Martin, he's just seeing something new.
4: Basic science. He just saw a thing.
1: However, because these antibodies are so tiny and so flexible and so sticky, scientists today actually think that they might be the key to what's the word I'm looking for? Not solving, but like the key to curing cancer.
4: In humans?
1: In humans.
4: What?
1: Yes.
4: Wait, what? How?
1: Okay, stick with me. So, can I take photos or is that a no-no?
16: Absolutely.
1: Okay, this is actually where I want to take us back to Aaron's lab.
4: In a basement in Madison.
1: The
7: big boy there is Mr. Stamper.
1: Because Aaron is one of the few people who is developing these antibodies to try to cure cancer. So we've got nets out and you're using the nets to...
7: To corral the sharks into place so we can catch them with a big net here.
1: And so how this works is they catch a shark. So we got a shark. Oh, should I move? I should move. They dump them in this bucket full of anesthesia to put them to sleep. If you weren't putting pressure on the top, would it like fly out of the bin?
7: Yeah, it would fly out of the bin, yes.
1: And once it's out...
7: He's out.
1: Okay, we got a sleepy shark. They inject a little piece of the surface of a cancer cell into that shark.
4: Is this any kind of cancer? Is this a particular kind of cancer cell?
1: Prostate cancer.
7: This is prostate cancer that is resistant to all forms of current chemotherapy.
4: Okay.
1: And where are you putting this injection?
17: Last time we did the left fin, so this time we're doing the right fin.
1: And once they have this little bit of a cancer cell in the shark,
0: you have a huge immune response.
1: The shark starts producing millions of antibodies, and then...
20: You deliver repeat booster shots of these...
1: They do it again and again.
7: For a terrible analogy...
1: Getting these sharks to make these antibodies over and over.
7: It's kind of like playing basketball. So if you practice more, you're a better shot. Same with the immune system.
1: This is immunotherapy, training antibodies to be really good at latching onto a target. Because once you've trained it to, say, latch onto a cancer cell, you can attach a little, like, radioactive bomb to the antibody.
0: We basically use the antibody as a delivery system to efficiently deliver
1: this little bomb
0: to the cancer cell.
1: To kill it.
0: Yes, correct.
1: And this is also something we do with human antibodies, even for like certain types of cancers. But sometimes human antibodies are not very good at sticking to cancer cells.
0: But shark antibodies...
1: With those small, flexible, wiggly arms...
0: They can essentially do molecular yoga and adopt many different shapes. And by adopting many different shapes, they can get into nooks and crannies of targets that human antibodies can't access.
1: Like certain parts of cancer cells.
0: Yes.
1: So Aaron said that it takes about 2 months to train these antibodies. And that the first time they went to test one of these things...
0: Oh, this is about 2 years ago.
1: They took the shark antibody, injected it into a mouse with a tumor.
0: Through the tail vein of the mouse.
1: Did some fancy imaging.
0: And I thought, wow, I've never seen this before. Within a day, we saw the antibody homing to the tumor and just collecting there.
1: They were just latching on to these tumor cells and nowhere else. They didn't find
4: Stop.
1: It anywhere else in the body.
4: Stop.
1: It like laser focused right to the tumor.
4: It moved like we think sharks move, like where they like detect
1: stealth,
4: detect a drop of blood and then boom. What?
1: Were you surprised by this or were you expecting these results?
0: I've been doing mouse radiology for 20 years and it knocked my socks off.
1: Really?
0: Honestly, yeah. I've never seen antibody work that well.
1: And they would follow up that study with another where they attached a little bomb to the antibody and it worked.
4: Wow.
1: They eradicated the cancer.
4: Wow.
1: Do you see any immune response to the antibody? Because I guess I would just expect that a shark antibody for a mouse is like a foreign invader that the mouse would then, you know, produce antibodies against.
0: Yeah. So for some reason, we do not see an immune response. And we don't really know the concrete reason why. We've done studies in mice and other rodents, and there are a few other people working on shark antibodies in the world. And that's one thing that we all talk about is how we don't see an immune response against them.
1: I mean, I think that's so fascinating because like even for a human, if you're growing a fetus that's half genetically yours, your body will launch an immune response. Like that's the, you know, the purpose of the placenta and the sort of struggle of pregnancy. I just can't even grasp that a shark antibody would not trigger an immune response.
0: Yeah, it's one of those things that you have to see to believe, and we've seen it many times. And We're going to do a primate study. We're going to do an imaging study to see where this antibody goes in the body of a non-human primate. And then we're going to also repeatedly dose the primate with the antibody to see if we do generate an immune response against it. And my hunch is we won't see any antibodies against our shark antibody.
4: Wow.
6: Yeah.
4: I mean, I don't know if we should do any meaning making here, but can I just like...
6: Yeah, go for it.
4: I mean, I think so much of what we learned in the first couple days of our week of shark is like that a monster, it maintains its fear by being unknown, unseen, sort of other. And there's something like if at the molecular level we can embrace these things as us, there is like profound molecular entanglement. Like they are so much closer than I ever thought.
6: Yeah. Yeah. I mean, like that entanglement is precisely why they can heal us, you know?
4: Yeah.
6: Like these animals that we don't even want to share the water with because we're afraid that they'll harm us could actually save us. Oh, wow. So each shark you're using for different...
7: Yep. Each shark is fighting a different disease.
6: And not just from cancer.
7: The shark we have right here is being injected with proteins that are expressed when we sense pain.
6: So with one of those sharks, they're developing antibodies against pain receptors that you find in humans.
4: Oh.
6: So they can help us find where that pain is in the body.
4: Wow.
7: We had one shark that was pumped full of fentanyl to make anti-fentanyl shark antibodies.
6: They're developing antibodies against lung cancer, breast cancer, Alzheimer's.
4: Okay, wow. So you're saying just like there's this burgeoning hope of potential for what these antibodies could heal or make clear.
6: Yeah.
0: Yeah.
6: Yeah. What do you think about that?
0: It's pretty cool. It's beautiful. Yeah. Hmm.
6: Do you think that sharks, like these antibodies, could be the most powerful tools we have to fight these diseases?
0: Never say never, potentially.
6: Potentially.
0: I like to think that the future is shark, personally.
6: The future is shark.
0: Yes.
6: I feel like that's a good place to end.
0: The future is shark.
5: This episode was reported by Becca Bressler. It was produced by Becca Bressler and Matt Kilty. 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Special thanks to Gihan Gunrathnan, Jay West, Kendall Ott, and the entire Lebeau Lab at the University of Wisconsin-Madison. 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
8: Hello, hello. So, baby sharks.
16: You can't even say the word without it.
4: Without a do.
8: I wanted to know, like, you two both have little humans. Do you hate that song? Do you, like, listen to it daily? What's your relationship to that song? Yeah.
16: When did the song come out?
8: 2015, the Korean one came out.
16: We had kids after that. And by that point, I knew that this was sort of weapons grade song. So we kept it out of the house.
8: Wow, it's like a zombie apocalypse. You're like, don't open the doors.
16: That's right.
8: Baby
16: that's
8: shark's right. coming.
16: We'd seen other people go through it and we're like, it's not going to happen here.
8: I don't have children, but it's like seeps into you just being in the world.
4: It does. It swept the world. Yeah. It was everywhere.
8: Yeah. So everyone has the same feeling about it. But then I was like, wait, what are baby sharks like? Like, what? How do baby sharks get born?
16: How do baby sharks get born?
8: Yeah, like what? Do you have an idea of like what shark birth looks like?
16: I mean,
4: man, I don't know. Well, like they are really fishy. Like you think they do have eggs, but like I want them to have labor.
8: Yeah, so I found someone to answer this question for me.
10: I've always been like an ocean nerd, but when
8: science reporter Claudia Geib, who like most of the people we've had on this week, is a bit of a shark fangirl.
10: So by the time I got to this story, I was definitely fully a crazy shark lady.
8: I actually ran into her work because of an amazing article she wrote about baby sharks. And she kind of just introduced me to the very wacky world of shark reproduction. And I want to share it with you because it's just so fun.
4: Okay.
8: So the first category of shark birth is...
10: Let me just make sure I get the term correct. Gotta look back. Yes. Okay. So we have viviparous.
11: My name is Jeannie.
8: Yeah, viviparous.
4: Like in vivo?
8: Yeah, exactly.
10: Viviparous sharks give birth to live young, just like humans or like other mammals.
8: Just like you and me and dolphins. The embryo develops in the mother's womb.
10: They have a womb. There's a placenta.
8: Some of them even make this sort of milk.
10: Essentially, like secrete a type of milk into the womb.
8: Like a little milk bath for baby
10: Yeah, they're in a little milk bath.
4: So they're just like fully pregnant and...
8: They come out like little baby versions of the larger shark.
4: Like how big?
8: It depends on the shark. So white sharks come out like 3 or 4 feet long.
16: Whoa.
4: Oh, that's huge.
16: That is enormous.
8: But I mean, there's other sharks that come out like the size of your pointer finger.
16: Cute.
11: I'm not a gremlin, pixie, troll, fairy. No.
8: And like, God bless the hammerhead shark mothers.
16: Oh, that's cool.
4: That would be cool.
8: Yeah, so that's the first category.
4: Okay.
8: And then moving on to category two, which is...
10: Ovoviviparous.
8: Ovoviviparity.
16: Okay.
8: So it's like a live birth, but also eggs.
16: A live birth, but also eggs.
4: Yeah, what does that mean?
8: So the embryo actually forms inside of an egg case.
10: But that egg case hatches still inside mom. And then the baby comes out.
8: So it kind of is combining the strengths of a live birth where you're protecting the young inside you, but it happens a lot quicker and the sharks can make a bunch more eggs. There's one whale shark that was found and it had 300 whale sharks inside it.
16: Wow.
8: And then there's sharks that can fertilize sperm from multiple fathers. So they kind of place bets on different sharks' baby daddies.
4: Okay.
8: So they're just kind of like taking it all in. They're like, we'll consider your offer. And then they just like, just dole it out.
4: That's a new take on take it all in.
8: I think one of the nutsest of all nuts shark reproduction stories is the sand tiger shark.
16: Okay.
8: They create a bunch of eggs.
10: And the process that this shark has developed to get big and strong in the womb is to eat its brothers and sisters.
16: What?
8: It's like the Colosseum for baby sharks.
10: It is a gladiatorial match in mom's womb.
8: Inside the shark. So you'll see scientific papers where there's like a uterus that's been sliced open and there's just like one shark and then a bunch of empty egg cases. And it's like, I ate those. So that's the ovoviviparity. And then the final category,
10: oviparous,
8: are just the plain old egg-laying sharks. So the mom puts an embryo inside the sort of egg case thing, and then she just releases all of those eggs into the ocean.
10: It's feeding on a yolk sac, just like a chicken, and it has everything it needs inside this little egg case.
8: So the mom will only do like one or two of these at a time. And they look like these little envelopes. You can sometimes see them wash up on the beach.
4: Oh, yeah, dude. Oh, my God. The mermaid's purse.
16: What's the mermaid's purse thing?
4: It almost looks like two boomerangs back to back.
8: Yeah, but there's also a shark that lays an egg case that's shaped like a spiral drill.
16: So it like screws itself into the rock kind of thing.
8: So that nobody comes along and eats it because, you know, they're out there hanging out in the ocean by themselves. And those egg-laying sharks, those are the sharks that we are going to talk about today. That's where the story that Claudia had written about begins.
4: Oh, cool. This wasn't even
8: just the warm-up. That was just...
4: I'm sorry.
8: I love it.
4: And I was just... It was just too Willy Wonka, like, come with me in the world of your imagination.
3: And they're crazy little characters, you know, what they do.
8: And so this story is one man's possibly Sisyphean, but definitely sublime attempt to maybe just slightly rejigger the balance between humans and sharks.
3: Mm-hmm. Yep, yep.
8: Can I just ask you to introduce yourself, say who you are and yeah, what you do?
3: Hi, my name is Greg Noel. What I actually do or what I do when I do?
8: Greg has taught English as a second language. He's done quality checks on electrical circuit boards. But his life's work, I think he would say, is the Shark Conservation and Education Organization that he founded.
3: Called Shark Lab Malta.
8: Which is in Malta.
4: Mm.
16: And where is Malta again?
8: Little island below Sicily. Warm, Mediterranean.
3: And it's just a really beautiful place to be. So.
8: And so you were just interested in sharks because you loved being in the ocean? Or like, what was it about sharks that interested you in the first place?
3: They were just kind of fascinating. They're very kind of mysterious. So I thought, okay, let's learn more about them.
8: But when Greg moved down to Malta from Britain, this was in 2007, he pretty quickly realized
3: there was nobody really in Malta focusing on sharks, doing anything about sharks.
8: There wasn't a national aquarium at the time, and there weren't even many sharks in the waters near Malta where you could scuba dive.
3: So that was why I first started going to the fish market.
8: He wanted to learn about sharks so badly, he was just like willing to go look at them in buckets.
3: Yeah, which I guess it's kind of strange, but it was kind of like, well, if I want to learn something about sharks, I need to go and find where I can see them.
8: So Greg would get up early in the morning, head down to the coastline where this fish market was. It was in this old rickety building, and he'd start talking to the fishermen, saying like, I don't know, you got any sharks? You mind if I check them out?
3: Yeah.
8: And so he'd go back, see these bins filled with ice and dead sharks. He started measuring the sharks.
3: With my tape measure and my camera, taking pictures.
8: Photographing them.
3: Learning more and more about the different species of sharks around Malta.
8: Learning about the basics of their anatomy.
3: Checking them, whether it's male or female.
8: Just like gathering basic information for this organization that he was setting up.
3: Sometimes recover certain parts of sharks from bins.
8: You're like, oh, I'll grab a jaw and I'll clean it up and I'll use it as like a demonstration that I'll give at like a community fair when I'm teaching people about sharks.
4: Wow.
8: But a couple years into his fish market research, things started to get a little interesting for Greg.
3: Yep.
8: One day in
3: 2011,
8: Greg's at the market doing his thing, and he sees this small spotted cat shark.
3: A small, spotty little shark.
8: Just kind of inspects it like he always does. But then he just like notices something coming out of the small spotted cat shark.
3: Oh, what's that? What's that thing protruding?
8: It's these tiny, curly strings.
3: These fibrous tendrils.
8: Popping out of the shark's cloaca, which is like a shark vagina. Greg bends down.
3: Kind of carefully took hold of them.
8: And at this point, the fishermen nearby are just like giving him the side eye.
3: Well, listen, there was a few kind of like

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1: Finish color, almost transparent.
2: And he holds it up to the light and he sees this little bulge.
1: Inside the ravioli shape capsule.
2: So here he is holding this little ravioli in the middle of the fish market.
1: What do I do now?
3: Is it dead?
2: He doesn't know. So it came out of a dead shark.
3: Right.
2: It could be dead, but it could maybe be alive.
1: Just kind of thinking, or at least we could learn something from it. So I took it back home.
2: Put it in a little plastic aquarium that he had.
1: The kind of thing that kids would have sometimes. Okay. So that was never actually used, just happened to be kicking around the house. So then I'm kind of thinking, okay, obviously the shark would lay the egg in the sea, so I'll go and collect some seawater.
2: With like a bucket?
1: Yeah, just literally a bucket, take it back home.
2: Dumps the ocean water into this little aquarium.
1: With a little air pump just to keep the water oxygenated. Dangle a piece of string across the width of the aquarium.
2: Why? Just to replicate like some seagrass or something that the egg would hook onto. So he hooks the little ravioli tendrils onto the string and suspends it in the floating water.
1: And then wait. Because, I mean, once you put it in there, what do? Apart from watch it every day or several times a day or many, many times a day. Every time you walk past it, you take a look to just see what's going on. It just became a little bit like a magnet.
2: Day one, day two.
1: Every time I was in and out, moving past it, take a look.
2: Day four, five, six, seven, nothing happening.
1: And after around about 3 weeks,
2: he noticed
1: a little bump on the top right-hand side of it. So now each time I'm walking past, I'm now focusing on the little bump. And the little bump slowly separates from the main yolk section itself with a tiny, tiny, almost thread-like connection. And it starts to move.
2: Nope.
1: Just kind of like wiggling a little bit. And it's like, oh my gosh.
2: This shark, this baby shark that I brought home.
1: From a dead shark. A dead shark.
2: Is still alive. Now, I should say, Greg is standing, if somewhat amateurishly, on a sort of scientific frontier. I mean, sharks had been bred in captivity and eggs had hatched in aquariums, but
1: the thing that had never been done before was taking an egg from a dead shark
2: and getting it to
1: develop.
2: Nobody had ever done that.
1: Nobody. So this was a first.
2: And now he's thinking, maybe I could even get this thing to hatch.
4: Okay. So Greg is standing on the scientific frontier of a sort. And he has this egg case.
2: An egg case that Greg, at this point, has decided to name.
1: Squiggle. It was squiggling in the egg case and I didn't know what else to call it. It's squiggling around. That's how I described it to people.
2: And now that he knew that it was alive and he'd given it a name.
1: Now I'm thinking, maybe I need to actually get a slightly bigger aquarium and something a little bit, I would say, more professional. You know, made of glass instead of plastic.
2: So he moves Squiggle into his happier, newer home.
1: And so now we're like 6 weeks, 7 weeks, 8 weeks.
2: And Squiggle is growing and moving more and more. It's still this sort of lump that's attached to a yolk in a thin thread. And then
1: The yolk itself starts to appear to have blood vessels form on it. So you almost see like vein-like structures on the yolk sac.
2: What?
1: And they kind of snake their way up the yolk sac to this little placental connection, which then in turn is going into the shark.
2: Like blood? Yes. Mm. So it's blood going to the head of the shark.
3: That is wild.
2: Yes.
1: It is alien-like because it has no distinctive shape. It doesn't have the distinctive snout. There are no fins. It's, I don't know, how would you describe it? It's just like a little something.
2: So you'd walk by Squiggle like a couple times a day. You'd be like, hey, Squiggle, what's up?
1: I wasn't necessarily talking to Squiggle, but when people said, how's it doing? Oh, Squiggle. Squiggle's doing fine.
2: And then one day,
1: it just simply stopped moving.
2: Squiggle stopped squiggling.
3: Oh, no.
2: And it's never started again. That was the end of Squiggle. But Squiggle left behind this like little bit of hope for Greg.
1: This beautiful little piece of ravioli kind of proved it was possible. So there was this kind of this drive.
2: So Greg heads back to the fish market, tries to get as many eggs as he can. Not even like pulling out the strings when he sees them. He now just starts cutting into the dead sharks.
3: Whoa, the fishermen are just letting him do this?
2: Well,

0: Greg got very good at spotting which sharks had egg cases in them. But also these fishermen,
1: they were curious too, to the point where we arrived, they now tell us, oh, I've got some of this and I've got some of this.
0: And at this point, he has egg cases upon egg cases at home.
1: Multiple aquariums, etc.
0: And they're all starting to move. And they do a little bit of wiggling, just like Squiggle did.
1: Going good, going good. Everything's going good.
0: But then, just like Squiggle, they would all die. And Greg is like,
1: What's happening? Why do they suddenly stop developing?
0: So he starts tinkering with like a couple things, like the aeration, the salinity. And then eventually he starts to drop the temperature of the tank.
1: Lowering the temperature, lowering the temperature, lowering the temperature.
0: And lo and behold,
1: this mortality suddenly stopped massively.
0: These eggs start surviving.
1: Everything seemed to continue to develop.
0: Past the day that Squiggle died.
1: Slowly get bigger, bigger, bigger, wiggle, wiggle, wiggle.
0: And then some weeks in, he notices that one of the embryos in the egg cases is starting to look like a shark.
1: The fins develop.
0: Seems to have a tail and a head.
1: It's now starting to go into a position where it has its head at the bottom part of the egg case and the body is looped over to the top and the tail is now next to the head.
0: And then one day he's cleaning the tank and he accidentally bumps into the string that's holding the tendrils. And then all of a sudden,
1: all movement stops. I've just killed it. And then after a minute or so, oh no, it's all right, it's all right, it's all good, it's all good.
0: And then it started wiggling again. It's this defense mechanism these little egg cases have to protect themselves from predators who want to eat them. Now at this point, the little shark bodies, they're curled around the yolk sac. And Greg can see that that yolk sac
1: is getting smaller and smaller and smaller and smaller and smaller. And after around about 5.5, coming up towards 6 months, that yolk sac has almost disappeared.
0: And so he starts thinking, I bet when that yolk sac goes away, that's when this thing's going to hatch.
1: Now, every time you go past the aquarium, you're looking, looking, looking. Can you see any yolk? Can you see any yolk?
0: And then one day,
1: oh, it's gone.
0: And in the place where the shark used to attach to the yolk sac, there's just a little
1: belly button. Literally, because it's like a placental connection. So you could actually quite happily say that sharks have belly buttons. And at that point, the shark is ready to be born.
0: Wow, the belly button is the final touch, the master stroke.
1: It is.
0: So he's just sitting there, waiting for this shark to finally break out of this egg case.
1: You can only spend so many hours with your eyes open watching a shark waiting for it to hatch. It's like the kettle, yeah? You go to bed, you think, okay, well, everything seems fine.
0: But then one morning, he wakes up.
1: And there's a little baby shark sitting at the bottom of the tank. Just sitting at the bottom.
0: Like a picture-perfect miniature version of a small spotted cat shark. Just sitting on the bottom of the tank?
1: Yeah, yeah.
0: He did it. Yeah, he has a baby shark in his aquarium.
2: That came from a dead mother shark.
0: Yeah.
2: Wow.
0: And so this baby shark is just sitting at the bottom of the tank. And he's like, I guess it's time to let it go.
1: Release it into the sea.
0: Back to the ocean. So one afternoon,
1: a group of us, I think it was 7 or 8, members of the organization.
0: They pack it up into a cooler and they drive to the north side of the island.
1: We get our wetsuits on, put our scuba gear on, transfer the shark into the box.
0: Just like a little Tupperware you'd put your lunch in.
1: Everyone got cameras. Yeah, yeah, got cameras. Are the batteries charged? Yeah, yeah, yeah, the batteries charged. Okay, are we ready? We're ready. Let's get in the water.
0: So they walk out into the water, dip down under and start to dive.
1: To a depth of, maybe about 10, 12 meters.
0: And they're swimming around the bottom, looking for a good place to leave this baby shark.
1: Underwater with a little box, a little baby shark. You can see the beaming smiles behind the regulators.
0: And the reality of what they're doing, what they've done, it starts to sink in.
1: The amount of time, energy, effort, dedication, concern, worry built up over the year or so of development and then hatching and releasing, blah, blah, blah, blah.
0: They're all just tearing up, like their masks just fill up with their tears.
1: Seriously, it was just so super, super, super emotional. So when it came to this final kind of like, now we're going to open the box and take the lid off and see what happens.
0: Greg's holding this little box and he starts to open it.
1: Just very slowly, slowly take off the lid of the box and the little shark wiggles around a bit. And then it kind of lifts off the box and starts to swim. I don't know, there was just kind of don't know, there was just a very, very kind of like emotional but peaceful moment. It felt like many minutes, but it probably wasn't. The shark had disappeared. We weren't going to chase it. We had no idea where it was going to go next.
0: That shark was the first, but it wasn't the last.
1: The total number of sharks we've released to date is 371.
2: Whoa!
0: And one thing that science reporter Claudia Geib from the beginning pointed out is that Greg had started this project in 2011, and I was reporting this in, I think, 2020, 2021. So he'd by then been doing it for almost a decade. He had published a paper on it in 2018 that essentially was like a how-to guide for taking egg cases and raising them to be re-released in the wild. And now there are other scientists in other parts of the world rescuing egg cases from these dead sharks.
1: So it wasn't a question of, wow, we're stopping a species from becoming extinct. It was a question of putting them back where they belong. Let's let nature take its course. And if nature determines that this creature will have a long and happy, fruitful life, fantastic. If nature says something different, it's nature doing what nature does.
3: I hate to say it, they're going to die. That's nature, red rolling tooth and claw.
2: When I was reporting this story and I spoke to this one prestigious researcher,
3: Nick Dulvey, professor in conservation biology at Simon Fraser University in Vancouver.
2: And in his view, it's almost kind of pointless to put baby sharks back into the ocean.
0: He says like these babies are just like a snack for another fish.
3: This is probably the most important, least well understood fact in marine conservation, that you should conserve the adults and not the babies. I have had many people from many walks of life, including many professors and fisheries scientists and undergraduates, go, but why shouldn't we protect the babies? Mm. And I'll go, well, let me ask the question in a different way. I'll say, how about you want to start an apple farm? I'm going to give you a choice. Would you like 10 mature apple trees or would you like 10 apple pips from my apple?
0: Mm.
3: Mm. And everybody, when they see it, they're like, oh, yeah, of course. Yeah, of course. Yeah. Give me the adults.
0: Yeah. Yeah.
2: Oh, that's such a reasonable thing to say.
3: I hate to say it. And it's like, same thing with a zoo. You know, you want to start a zoo. Do you want 10 kittens or 10 full-grown lions? And the answer is always pick the adults because they can breed multiple times right from the get-go. But with the kittens and the apples, you basically have to let them grow up to maturity and then breed.
0: The image I have, it's just like these people release this single baby shark out into the ocean and it's swimming and it's like, oh, the big wide world. Do you imagine the scene of that? Like something comes along and chomp. Like, what do you imagine happening to that little baby shark?
3: Yeah, it's like watching a turtle release on a beach. You know, those seagulls aren't holding back just because there's a bunch of tourists watching. They're like doing their seagull thing, which is eating baby turtles. And to the human onlooker, it's horrific, but that's nature. Mm. So again, one of the biggest mysteries in fisheries scientists that most fisheries scientists don't understand is, oh, well, we've got this cod and it lays 10 million eggs a year. And we've got this dogfish that lays 2 pups each year. Well, surely, you know, the cod's going to be fine.
0: Mm.
3: But what I try to do is get people to reflect on, oh, there's 2 different ways of getting the same outcome, which is you can either package up all of your energy into 2 pups that are very large, very competent, with a much higher survival rate, or you could make 10 million lottery tickets.
0: Mm.
3: Only one of them is going to win the lottery, and the rest are going to die.
0: Mm-hmm.
3: And we go, well, why does biodiversity work like that? Mm-hmm. Why do we have this choice of 1 coconut or 10,000 grass seeds? And it turns out that the number of offspring that we have is optimized to the risk in the environment that the babies are born in.
0: Mm.
3: it turns out that the cod is laying these tiny little lottery tickets out into the ocean in the hope of dropping them into a patch of phytoplankton that's big enough to support a population of growing zooplankton. And the chances of you picking a patch that's large enough until you develop over the period of 30 days in the case of a cod, or a period of 1 year in the case of a lobster larvae, the chances of you getting the right size patch is vanishingly small. In fact, it's one in several million. And so what they're doing is bet hedging in the same way that you do with a syndicate in a lottery. You buy lots of lottery tickets at different times and places to maximize your chance of winning. And so you go, well, what's the payoff of that strategy? Well, the payoff of that strategy is, yeah, you're going to have many, many bad years where it doesn't work out. But when it does work out, you know, more than one of those eggs is going to survive. In fact, tens of thousands of those eggs might survive.
0: So is it almost like the single shark that this person is rescuing? It's like you might just be picking a very bad lottery ticket out of the trash and then cashing it in?
3: Maybe. Yeah.
0: Focusing on the babies instead of the adults, it's not only a waste of time, but also kind of a distraction away from conservation efforts.
3: Fisheries management or bycatch mitigation.
0: That do make a big difference.
3: These kind of activities are described as what are called feel-good conservation. These are an action that make people feel like they're helping to save the planet, but they don't have a real impact.
4: I had a similar question.
0: I don't know. The more I talked to Claudia, the more I think they do something, just a different kind of something.
5: One piece we didn't talk about is everybody spoke about how the people around them in their community responded to this project really, really positively.
0: And even beyond Greg's community, you know, there's even a classroom in Spain now.
6: My name is Jaime Penades. I'm a biologist from Spain.
0: Using Greg's methods.
7: My name is Inma Gil. I'm 15 years old.
0: To raise baby sharks.
5: So instead of having like butterflies, you would have a baby shark in your classroom.
8: My name is Ignacio and I'm 16.
9: Paula and I'm 17 years old.
10: I'm 14 years old.
0: And in a way, it's not what's happening inside those shark tanks that matters. It's what's happening inside those kids.
8: Honestly, I was like concerned about how are we like going to take care of them.
10: I used to think of sharks as like mainly dangerous.
11: At first, I thought of sharks as big and scary creatures. And now that I've been taking care of 5 of them, I'm pretty much relaxed.
12: People have been taught to fear sharks.
0: Chris Lowe, again, our shark scientist from the very beginning of this week.
12: So the cool thing for me is if we've taught people to fear sharks, we can also unteach them to fear sharks, to appreciate the animal.
3: The wonder of the complexity of their lives and the complexity of their biology.
1: You know, we need to change our concept. Get away from the monster image. They're not monsters at all.
10: Butterflies or sharks?
5: Sharks.
10: Definitely sharks. They are more interesting.
8: Yeah, same here. I think I would prefer sharks over butterflies.
4: Big giant whale shark sized thank you to Rachel Cusick for bringing this wild idea to us and doing dozens of interviews to bring it to life.
2: Thanks also to our editorial ground control, Pat Walters, for wrangling so many sharks.
4: This episode was reported and produced by Rachel Cusick, edited by Pat Walters, fact-checked by Diane Kelly, with mixing help from Jeremy Bloom, and original music by Alan Gafinski.
13: Hi, I'm Michelle, and I'm from Richardson, Texas. And here are our staff credits. 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
4: I'm Janine Herbst with these headlines. Ukraine says it bombed a ship in the Caspian Sea between Russia and Iran. President Zelensky says it was transporting military cargo in cooperation with Iran. Iran condemned the attack, saying it was a commercial vessel and that one sailor died. Democrats in Maine officially selected a nominee to replace Graham Plattner, who dropped out earlier this month after being accused of rape, an allegation he denies. Former State Senate President Troy Jackson is the new nominee. He will face Republican incumbent Susan Collins in November. And the national average price of gas is now $4.11 for a gallon of regular. This as violence in the Middle East drives oil prices higher. I'm Janine Herbst, NPR News.

0: The National Weather Service in Paducah has issued a severe thunderstorm warning for northeastern Wayne County in south-central Illinois, northern Edwards County in southeastern Illinois, until 5:45 p.m. At 4:52 p.m., a severe thunderstorm was located near Parkersburg, or 10 miles northwest of Albion, moving southeast at 10 miles per hour. Expected hazards include 60 miles per hour wind gusts and nickel-size hail. This is a radar-indicated threat. The following impacts are expected. Expect damage to roofs, siding, and trees. Locations impacted include Albion, West Salem, and Bone Gap. Repeating, a severe thunderstorm warning has been issued until 5:45 p.m. for the following county, Edwards, Illinois.
1: Appeal even back in the 20s?
2: Oh, absolutely. Ma Rainey was one of those artists that was giving people that voice. You'd have to imagine in a black woman's world, this is one generation after slavery, maybe two. This is the first time that people are choosing who their families are or choosing not to have families at the same time and breaking away from the preordained order of what a woman should be doing in the world. But at the same time, while she had this image on stage, she was also said to be an extremely kind and wonderful, actually motherly woman. People remembered for many generations after working with her.
1: Which sounds to me just like a well-rounded woman.
2: Mm-hmm.
1: Don Flemons, what was it like for you listening to this new remastered version of Ma Rainey's recordings?
2: It was staggering. It was like I was sitting right in the room with her. It's like seeing a painting that's been in an old bar room and it's covered up in the yellow dust of old cigarette smoke, and then finally seeing it restored to its original color and framework so that you can actually see it for what it is. I was absolutely blown away. Almost as if I've never heard her before.
1: Dom Flemons is a Grammy Award-winning singer-songwriter and member of the Traveling Wildfires. Thank you so much for being with us.
2: Absolutely, Debbie. Thank you so much for having me.
3: When I last night had a

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1: Do it first thing in the morning and watch the city wake up with you, and you can have all those things to yourself.
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2: You are weightless. It's magic. You're Superman. You know, you can fly.
0: And enjoy a cross-country trip on Amtrak.
3: I mean, you either go crazy or you slow down. Those are your two choices.
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4: Imagine an iconic piece of paradise. A place that's more than a place. It meets the surf line and connects a community. And when this wonderland is suddenly overrun by one of the most horrific fires in recent history, everyone flees in terror. Everyone except for Randy. Randy decides now. Instead of running, Randy will abide. For snap judgments, all systems.

0: Live from NPR News in Washington, I'm Janine Herbst. For the second night in a row, the U.S. didn't attack Iran last night, and Tehran has also halted strikes, but it's not clear when peace negotiations may resume. This as the U.S.-Iran war enters its sixth month. Republican Mike Turner, a member of the House Armed Services Committee, tells ABC's This Week there's a growing concern in Congress about how the war is going. NPR's Eric McDaniel has more.
1: Representative Turner is the former head of the House Intel Committee. He says Iran is not a reliable negotiating partner and can't be trusted with a nuclear weapon. Van Holland, a Maryland Democrat on the Senate Foreign Relations Committee, notes the war has lasted much longer than the country was promised, at the expense of kitchen table issues.
2: Donald Trump said, "We won," back in March, and now we're in July. Why are Americans still getting killed? Why is the Strait of Hormuz still closed? Why are oil and gas prices going back through the roof again?
1: The president's war is unpopular among the American public. It comes years after Trump withdrew from an Obama-era agreement that international watchdogs say was keeping the country's nuclear program in check. Eric McDaniel, NPR News in Washington.
0: Ahead of the midterms in November, Democrats in Maine made their choice to try to take the seat of Republican Senator Susan Collins. Troy Jackson, a logger who served as the president of the state Senate. He's expected to campaign on affordability, among other issues. Steve Missler from member station Maine Public has more.
3: Democrats are really trying to draw this contrast between the Trump administration's coziness with wealthy interests and the conditions of ordinary Americans. And it's a direct play into the affordability case Democrats want to make during the midterms amid rising gas prices, inflation, you name it. And Jackson can credibly talk about those struggles because he comes from a poor rural family that struggled to get by.
0: Steve Missler reporting from Maine Public. Officials say more than 300,000 people have been evacuated across parts of France and Spain as wildfires continue to ravage southern Europe. NPR's Eleanor Beardsley reports the landscape is parched after three deadly heat waves so far this summer.
4: Evacuation orders were issued in five more villages around the southwestern French city of Bordeaux Saturday night. More than 200,000 people have been forced out of their homes as the main blaze continues to rip through the pine forests of the Gironde region, propelled by strong winds. Thousands of firefighters are being assisted by around 3,000 soldiers and other security forces. European Union firefighting aircraft and helicopters have also been deployed. In Spain, wildfires are continuing to burn throughout the Madrid region. The Spanish government has declared a national emergency, and around 100,000 people have been evacuated. Eleanor Beardsley, NPR News.
0: And you're listening to NPR News from Washington. Former Honduran President Juan Orlando Hernandez has returned to his country to face corruption charges. He had been extradited to the United States for drug trafficking, and he was sentenced to 45 years in prison, but President Trump pardoned him. Hernandez led Honduras from 2014 to 2022 and was once a U.S. ally in the drug war, but he now faces charges in Honduras related to a case involving public funds. This amid worries that a weak justice system and his party's return to the presidency will ensure his impunity. The 57-year-old will be arraigned next month, and he maintains his innocence. Interior Department says new rules for managing the Colorado River will come this week, this after years of negotiations. From member station KJZZ, Alex Hager reports the agency brought seven Western governors together for a last-minute round of talks.
5: Those governors represent the seven states that use the shrinking Colorado River. They're under pressure to rein in demand, but can't agree on how to share water in the future. It appears the meeting did not break their deadlock. In a post on social media, Arizona Governor Katie Hobbs says she remains committed to ongoing negotiations, but steadfast in calling on Arizona's upstream counterparts to share the pain of shortages. The plan's expected to slash the water supply for cities in the Phoenix area. The federal government had to come up with its own plan since the states couldn't agree. Interior may take input from Arizona, California, and Nevada, which are likely to bear the brunt of cutbacks. For NPR News, I'm Alex Hager in Phoenix.
0: And I'm Janine Herbst, NPR News in Washington.
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9: 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You can catch a ride for miles. Everyone wears a smile and all the children are above average. Today, for Snap's All Systems Down Fire and Ice episode, we're going to sunny Southern California with Snap's special surf correspondent Jesse Dukes to meet a man who embodies the SoCal surf spirit better than anyone. A man who stuck around when paradise became hell on earth. Snap Judgment.
10: I hang out with sharks in my little 10-foot plastic kayak. And so I'm used to like a little bit of a danger, you know, situation. And I've surfed, you know, some of the biggest surf LA throws at you, you know, over the last 50 years.
11: If you've surfed at Sunset Point more than once or twice, you know Randy Wright. He's hard to miss.
10: Hey, how are you, buddy?
12: I'm okay.
10: You're doing
12: good,
10: okay?
12: Yeah.
10: Right on, man.
12: Yeah.
10: No,
11: he's got this long white beard, tattoos, one of a mermaid on his right arm. Usually he's bare-chested. Today he's wearing a Dodgers hat that's been scrawled all over with black Sharpie.
10: Are you going to go surfing with your dad?
12: All right.
10: Ah, that's a good thing to do.
12: Anyway, so, yeah,
11: Randy lives in his truck, a red Dodge Dakota that doesn't run, in the parking lot of Gladstone's, which is this little seafood restaurant by the beach. You might catch him handing out wetsuits and loaner boards to newcomers, or feeding his one-eyed pet seagull, Andy, or scanning the horizon with a telephoto lens, looking for sharks.
10: I look for great white sharks to jump out of the water here, and I photograph them, and oh, there goes that kid again, look at that wave.
11: Maybe watering the gardens he's planted, succulents and flowers, around his truck, by the Gladstone's restaurant, by the businesses across the street.
10: Everybody loves the Randall, because, you know, I do good around here. I'm going to paint, you know, do some painting.
11: Randy used to own this legendary skate shop in downtown Santa Monica, and before that, he was a professional surfer. But about 15 years ago, he moved here to Sunset Point.
10: It's a special place, and the waves aren't, for a person of my ability, the waves aren't, you know, that fabulous, you know. This is the beginner spot, but it's the people that make this spot special. This place is just so friendly with, you know, vibrant people, you know, fun-loving people from all over Los Angeles and the world. People stop here, you know, and, you know, they just dig the vibe here.
11: I've been coming to Sunset Point for a long time, but regularly the last 2 years. I don't actually want to tell you where it is, but fine, it's not really a secret. It's at the corner of Sunset Boulevard and the Pacific Coast Highway, past Will Rogers State Beach, where the coastline juts out a little bit. There's a mellow point break wide enough to accommodate dozens of surfers, and a good vibe. And right by Randy's truck is where you suit up, get your board out, clamber down to the water, or maybe just chill and watch. Good ride. Randy and I are watching a blonde-haired woman catch a wave.
10: She got that wave all the way from there. She was the furthest out.
11: Yeah, yeah, it was a great ride.
10: She milked it. We're down here at the Sunset Point and sitting in some chairs, and we just watched Kelly get a really superb wave. She was the last surfer in the water as the flames came over the hill.
11: On January 7th, 2025, Randy started off his day sitting right here with his DSLR camera looking for sharks.
10: Yeah, it was a gorgeous, gorgeous day. You know, the wind was just, you know, texturing the waves. The spray was flying off the back of the waves. Miss Kelly went out surfing and I could start seeing smoke. And then it's like, oh, whoa. And then, you know, people started coming down. I yelled at Kelly, Kelly, get out of the water. Kelly, get out of the water. You know, this was around noonish or so. And finally, she listened to me. And then people were walking where we're sitting to escape the flames. And I did not know how, you know, severe it was yet. But the clouds, the plumes of smoke were getting bigger and bigger. And it's like, oh, dude, this is real, you know, very real.
13: This is not a good situation. If you are in your house, you definitely have to get out. A fire official saying this windstorm is nothing like they've seen before.
11: Behind Randy, just up a steep hill, the fire in Pacific Palisades had exploded from about 10 acres to 200 in just an hour.
10: The fire was over the hill, and then it just kept coming down closer and closer, and it got higher than the building I'm looking at. And that building, turn around and look real quick. How tall is that building? That's like 40 feet, 50 feet tall, 5 stories tall.
11: Sparks started wafting towards the beach. Across the street from Randy, by the 76 gas station, plants were catching on fire.
10: There's like 15 propane tanks that are in danger of exploding.
11: Randy spotted a fireman across the street hooking up a hose to a hydrant.
10: And like, hey, help me, I got 15, you know, propane tanks, they're gonna explode. And he's all, I can't help you, you know? He told me, hey, you know, shut the gas pumps off and get out of here.
11: The fire truck peeled off down the PCH, away from Sunset Point.
10: There was nobody here, nobody, everybody left.
11: But Randy was not about to go anywhere.
10: If I had left my vehicle unattended, it would have been gone. It would have burnt, you know. My worst case scenario was I'm going to lose everything.
11: Randy's truck is full of camera equipment and hard drives with over a decade's worth of shark and surfer photos.
10: As far as fear, nah, I wasn't fearful. I was just doing what needed to be done, you know. The wind was just, you know, so ferocious, you know, it would knock you sideways and stuff. It wasn't like, you know, 20 miles an hour, like 50, 75, probably gusts up to Hunsky. And it's going gnar-gnar, and I'm the only dude here. It was pretty gnarly, man. And the flames, I watched them cross Pacific Coast Highway. They jumped over the highway. You know, I was surrounded by then by, you know, embers and sparks. It was like being in Star Wars, and here's all these, you know, these flame particles. You know, the palm trees are on fire, and I had a, you know, like a spark go down my back. People were coming out of the smoke, you know, trying to escape the flames, and that's who put out the fire, the ember that was down my back.
11: A stranger poured some water down Randy's shirt and patted him down.
10: And I yelled at the guy, hey, can you come help me?
11: Randy was worried about those above-ground propane tanks at the 76 gas station across the street.
10: If they started exploding, I would have been shrapneled, you know, and, you know, possibly gravely wounded. It was nerve-wracking.
11: He grabbed 2 buckets from his truck and filled them up at a spigot behind the 76. He and the stranger began a bucket brigade, putting out the little fires igniting around the 76. Then the stranger left.
10: And keep in mind, there's smoke billowing everywhere. There's flames everywhere. And that's on fire. The beach is on fire. And it went all the way up towards the Getty. It burnt lifeguard station number 2 down. And I'm just going, okay. And meanwhile, I'm going, what's going on with my truck?
11: Randy ran back across the street to check on his truck. And he saw that the back of Gladstone's was on fire.
10: That is a wooden structure. And then a yellow fire engine came out of the smoke.
11: He waved the fire engine down.
10: And he busted out his hose, and it was under control. So I finally came over here.
11: He made it to his truck, where he kept his gardening equipment.
10: I have, work glasses, you know, like, you know, for to keep wood chips out of your eyes. I have 3 100-foot sections of garden hose. So I have the length of a football field. And I also have a sprayer, a backpack sprayer. You know, you can water plants, you can put pesticides, or you can fight fires with it.
11: Yeah.
10: It goes on your back. Yeah, just like,
11: For the next 12 hours, that's all Randy did.
10: You just look at that palm tree, you see which way the wind was blowing.
11: Yeah, I see
10: And the
11: it.
10: Ladder's right there.
11: Yep.
10: Go stand on that and put that fire out real quick.
11: He had water access at a spigot across the street, and he would fill up his backpack 3 gallons at a time and put out spot fires one by one.
14: Did you feel like you were in any danger, either from flames or smoke inhalation or heat or losing good breathing air?
10: Oh, yeah, of course. I did my best, and I'm going back and forth from the 76th, the Pacific West General Store, to the Vons, putting out fires on the...
11: Sometimes he put them out only to see them reignite moments later.
10: It was rather gnar for a while, touch and go. And
11: so he kept improvising.
10: It got so silly that I was filling up a squirt gun, you know, one of them ones that the little kids use, the pump ones.

The National Weather Service in Paducah has issued a severe thunderstorm warning for northeastern White County in southeastern Illinois, southwestern Wabash County in southeastern Illinois, southern Edwards County in southeastern Illinois, southwestern Gibson County in southwestern Indiana, north central Posey County in southwestern Indiana, until 6 p.m. At 5:12 p.m., a severe thunderstorm was located over Albion, moving southeast at 15 miles per hour. Expected hazards include 60 miles per hour wind gusts and quarter-size hail. This is a radar-indicated threat. The following impacts are expected. Hail damage to vehicles is expected. Expect wind damage to roofs, siding, and trees. Locations impacted include Albion, Grayville, Owensville, New Harmony, Belmont, Kingsburg, Griffin, and Browns. This includes the following highways: Interstate 64 in Indiana between mile markers 1 and 11. Interstate 64 in Illinois between mile markers 128 and 130. Repeating, a severe thunderstorm warning has been issued until 6 p.m. for the following counties: in Illinois, Edwards, Wabash and White, and the following counties: in Indiana, Gibson and Posey.

0: Kelsey Walden speaks and sings of memories and struggles from her rural Kentucky upbringing and updates them with songs of reflection and protest. Also, shirt-tailed New Orleanian and widely acclaimed saxophonist singer Aurora Nealon revisits traditional jazz and its Caribbean cousins. 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
2: Welcome back to Snap's All Systems Down, the Fire and Ice episode. When last we left, Randy Wright had managed to fight off the flames at Sunset Point. But now he's stranded, all by himself in a burn zone. Alone, but not forgotten. Snap's L.A. surf correspondent and Sunset Point regular, Jesse Dukes.
4: During the fires, I often thought about Randy. Did he make it out in time? Where was he? And I wasn't the only one. Surfers were posting on Facebook trying to find answers. The Pacific Coast Highway was cordoned off, choked with abandoned vehicles. But on the morning of January 8th, the day after Randy's long night, a Sunset Point regular named Andrew McDonald and his son Sebastian managed to ride bikes past the police barricade so they could check on their home.
5: My name is Andrew McDonald. I moved out here with my family in 2006. We were in an apartment building, basically overlooking Sunset Point. Up in the Palisades, things were still on fire. It was gray. It was like nighttime up there. Car batteries were exploding, just things popping all over the place. So I got to our apartment building. There's nothing but the facade, the front facade, and not even half of the front facade is there. The rest of it is just totally smoldering, on fire, gone, collapsed.
4: Andrew's a bookseller in downtown LA. His apartment was full of rare books. First edition Kerouac's, signed Gabriel Garcia Marquez's, an edition of James Joyce's Ulysses, illustrated by Henri Matisse.
5: The feeling was just, it was just harsh, like burning emptiness. It was like, oh my God, what do we do? Where is there directions for this?
4: After a few silent minutes, Andrew and his son headed back towards the PCH, towards Sunset Point.
5: I'm thinking, I mean, everything's closed. The Vons, I'm surprised that the Vons didn't burn down. And then I saw Randy out there, so thank God somebody's alive. You know, it's just grim.
4: Randy Wright was standing by his truck in the Gladstone's parking lot. He was shirtless, wearing a black face mask, drinking a can of seltzer.
5: He looked horrendous. You know, he had like this mask lying on his face and like a total, you know, survivor walking off a battlefield. It was just such a relief to see him. Just, I was amazed that he had survived. I mean, amazed that anybody had survived this, you know? It's like, oh my God, Randy, how did you do this? And I sat with him, you know, he comes out with the surf quotes, yeah, super gnarly, and that kind of thing. Yes, this is beyond gnarly, man. And he goes, how's your place? Because he knew where we lived, and I said, it's gone. And everything's gone. And he said, oh my God. I said, okay, I'm going to make a video of you as a survivor of this thing.
6: 1, 2, 3, you're on.
7: Hey, Randy Wright, all right. Hey, still here, still jamming, still alive, helping put out fires. I put out about 40 of them yesterday and this morning. Anyways.
6: You're wonderful.
7: Hey, I'm so sorry that you lost, you know.
6: You're so wonderful, Randy.
7: Yeah. Hey, anyways, I'll see you when I see you, brother.
6: Yeah. You.
4: When Andrew posted this video to Instagram, it was the first proof of life we had, and people were stoked. They posted comments like, long live Randy, legend king of Sunset Point. He helped save Gladstones. After saying goodbye, Andrew and his son walked down to the sand.
5: Sebastian and I sat there and kind of cried and hugged on the beach. Watch the waves, listen to the fire behind us.
8: Nobody could come up here, you know, nobody. And then the military came, they put a fence around it, and I'm not going anywhere.
4: Only emergency personnel and first responders were allowed up the PCH.
8: Sheriff deputies, LA County Sheriff stopped by a few times, Fish and Wildlife, Baywatch lifeguards would stop by and check on Randy, you know. The fire department crew were giving me, you know, something to eat. The military, you know, style, meals, you know, you just open them up and, you know, play with the packs and you got a little warm meal to eat.
4: But for the most part, especially after the fires were contained, Randy was left alone.
8: I just lost a lot of companionship. There was nobody here. It was like being the Tom Hanks in Castaway on the island. There was nobody here. You could hear a pin drop.
9: There's no footprints on the sand. It's like being on the moon. There's no footprints. There's only my footprints.
8: I watched the water. The water was so clean the day before the first rain. I could see the eelgrass. I could see the structure of the reef. It was beautiful. There was nobody surfing here. Then the rain came. The first rain came. And the water coming out from the whole Palisades, the white water of the crashing waves, it became black water. It wasn't brown like after a normal rain, the first rain of the season. It was black.
4: Debris, trash, and toxic waste from around 7,000 burned buildings had washed into the ocean.
8: And it was like that for a couple days. It turned, you know, dark brown. And then after a few more days, it became light brown, like the color of the coffee that I like to drink. Finally, you know, about 4 months later, after the fire, I went down to the beach. There's nobody here. And I'm just laying there all by myself. And I said, I'm going to go skinny dipping. This 62-year-old man is going to go skinny dipping. So I did. And then, you know, after like a minute or so, you know, it started shriveling up, you know, in certain areas. You know, I was like, I got out of the water. I dried off in the sun. And then I put my board shorts back on, and then I walked up to where everybody has to come down the ramp area, and there was a second set of footprints. I was like, oh my goodness, somebody saw the old geezer, this old man with the old man beard, which I haven't shaved since the fire, and somebody was down here on the sand. I was like, whoa. And I got so excited.
10: Good morning. It's been a long time now, but Pacific Coast Highway has finally reopened to everyone just in time for the long holiday weekend. It was supposed to officially reopen.
4: On Memorial Day 2025, the surfers came back. I mean, it wasn't everyone. I know people who are still worried about heavy metals in the water at Sunset Point, but I've gone surfing there. So has Andrew.
5: We just went through this huge thing, but it's like, it's my baptismal bath. I feel like it's a kind of a sacred spot. It's our bar. It's like where you meet people and you're enjoying the same thing. But I think Randy has, because he's there and people stop by and talk with him, I think he's like the bartender.
8: Nice bottom turn. He's got speed. Waga! Oh, that was a nice hit. You must admit that was a good hit.
4: On a good day, about 40 or 50 surfers get out there.
8: I had, you know, like half a dozen people see me and go, hey, you're dead. You're supposed to be dead. No, Randy's still alive. I'm a different Randy. Randy died.
4: There was another Randy.
8: Yeah, over by Topanga.
4: Another surfer close to Randy's age, also named Randy, Randy Miad, died in his home right next to Pacific Coast Highway, just a few miles up. 12 people lost their lives in the Palisades fire, at least 31 across L.A.
8: Am I going to live and die here at Sunset? I'm going to live and die somewhere in L.A. I mean, I'm born here and raised here, and if it's at Sunset, it's going to be at Sunset, you know?
11: Look at this set coming in. There's some really good surf out here right now.

several months after we interviewed Randy. LA County told him he had to clean up his truck, so the community fundraised for him and helped him buy an RV. He's still there at Sunset Point. Big thanks to Randy and to Andrew for sharing your stories with us, and thanks to the whole Sunset Point surf crew. And special love to Sonia Geis, Phil Richards, and KCRW. Big shout out to the Los Angeles Fire Department, Station 23, the heroes who put out the fire on Gladstones and fought the flames at the Palisades. The original score for this piece was by Renzo Gorio. It was produced by Jesse Dukes, John Facile, and David Exume.

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0: Welcome back to Snap Judgment, the all systems down, fire and ice episode. My name is from Washington, and we recently heard a story, a kind of unbelievable story, about a group of guys and their Bronco, about surviving, barely surviving a freak event of nature. So we called them up. I'll let producer Anna Sussman take it from here.
1: Hi, Roger.
2: Hey, Anna, how are you doing?
1: Good. Go ahead and introduce yourself.
2: My name is Roger Redding, and I live in East Tennessee and have been throughout my life an avid backpacker.
3: Roger was headed out on a one-night camping trip with a few of his buddies. He had years of experience camping in the Tennessee hills.
2: And it was March in 1993. The Buttercups were up in the Knoxville area, and our intention was to go out for just a single night into the mountains.
3: Roger and his friends, Phil, Bob, Lewis, and Steve, hopped into an all-wheel drive Bronco with some sleeping bags, tents, and one day's worth of food.
2: We stopped in Telico Plains. There was a little grocery, and we kind of joked because there had been a weather report that there might be some snow coming. And we really thought how pretty it would be to be off on a trail and see a little bit of snow up in the forks of the trees, and it would just add to the beauty and the adventure. So we headed up into the mountains to a place called Bob Stratton Bald. It's a southern Appalachian bald where there's no trees and a great view, a 360-degree view. You can see in every direction. They say you can almost see so far you can see tomorrow.
3: I'm going to let him say that one more time.
2: They say you can almost see so far you can see tomorrow. And we thought, oh, that'd be a great place to go. And as we got out of the Bronco, there were just tiny little snowflakes that were starting to fall. And it was pretty cold, and we put our gloves on and our backpacks, and off the trail we went. And as we're going up the trail, wind started getting colder and colder, and we finally get to the top, and this great view that we were looking forward to seeing was nowhere to be seen.
3: Because the clouds had rolled in, and visibility was close to zero. But what they could see was concerning.
2: The snow started picking up, and the flakes started getting bigger. And every once in a while, we see a flash of lightning. I mean, I've never seen anything like that in a snowstorm. And the snow did start sticking in the branches of the trees, and it started sticking to the grass.
3: It was Tennessee in March. The thought that there would be an actual snowstorm was not something they had much reason to even consider. They set up their camp, but when it was time to cook their dinner, all the wood was too wet to make a fire. So without much else to do, they all just climbed into their tents.
2: And we woke up in the middle of the night, seeing these flashes of light and the wind blowing the sides of the tent. One of my tent poles cracked. Then I crawled to the end of my sleeping bag and unzipped the tent. All of a sudden, this wasn't just a little snow. This was something I had never experienced in my life. And it fell in the end of my tent, and it's like, oh my gosh, I've never seen this much snow. And I mean, there's so many thoughts going through my head. I had never anticipated a blizzard of this magnitude. What are the instructions? What are we supposed to do? You just can't stay in a freezer.
3: The snow was piled so high and was so heavy because it was spring in East Tennessee that all the tents were collapsing, and they hadn't packed any snow gear.
2: It's morning now. The wind was roaring, but we were chatting between us. It's like, we've got to get out of here right now. And other voices were, no, we got to hunker down and stay. When you're in a situation like this, you got to stay put, and somebody will rescue us. So we decided as a group that we were gonna pack up what gear we had, get dressed. The snow was over 3.5 feet deep at this point.
3: 3.5 feet deep. You can do almost nothing in snow that deep. They couldn't even pack up their stuff.
2: There were canteens and gears in our backpack scattered about the campsite, and you couldn't see any of it. We finally got our backpacks. It was quite an effort, and one by one, we formed a line, and we started trying to find our way off this bald. The wind was blowing in the clouds. The snow was coming so thick you could barely see, but it was light. To try to find our way off this bald, it's interesting. There's no reference. There's no trees. There's no blazes. There's no way to know if you're on the right path.
3: But the guys came to a hesitant consensus. They picked a direction and started walking.
2: We had to take turns being the bulldozer, the guy out front that was blazing the path into the snow. We must walk for 2 hours or more before we even came to the edge of the vault. Our legs were sore. The ice, it was sticking our mustaches, our hair. It was scary. But we had no choice but to continue. So you could kind of feel the trail under your feet because it's worn out. But you'd find when you got off the path, because you'd trip over rocks and logs and all kinds of things. So constantly we were reaching behind us or in front of us to pull a guy out of the snow. There was this very large rock, and snow had piled up on one side and made a wall. It was 10 or 12 feet tall.
3: Roger and the guys realized that this rock wall formed a little bit of a shelter from the snowstorm. It was the first relief they'd found in hours.
2: We could crouch down behind this and get out of the wind. And it was like this amazing feeling of warmth when we were down below the top of the snow level that we were actually warm. I know we weren't, but it felt that way. And we weren't walking. We weren't aching anymore. And

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1: What would we do if something happened to one of us? There's no way that we could carry anybody out. We it was everything we could to make ourselves go. We had to encourage each other. Despite the pain, the anguish, the doubts, were we even going in the right direction? One guy said, no, we're going in the wrong direction. You know, we should have stayed put. I told you so. And we wanted to kill him. It's like, no, we've already made the choice. We're going this way. And this is the way we're going, whether it's right or wrong. This is the way we're going. And there's this one point on the entire trail where there's a sign, the only sign that exists out here, and it says Cherry Log Gap. And it's just a wooden post, but to us, it was the most exciting thing in the world. It's like we were on the right path. Now, we may not make it, but we were on the right path. Our friend Bob, he was very impatient and probably maybe in the best shape of the bunch and big, long legs, and he was our bulldozer guy, and all of a sudden we couldn't even see his tracks. The snow was blowing so hard that it filled in where he had even walked. Where's Bob? What happened? But the rest of us are within sight of each other. And finally, I remember Phil, my friend Phil, said, there's the gap. It's up ahead. And I looked through my fingers. It's like looking through clouds and fog, and I could see the outline of something. And there's our Bronco. It's out ahead, and there's our friend Bob with a camera out. And his backpack's off, and he actually takes a picture of us. And the snow had piled up on one side of it. It's all ice-covered. But there's this beautiful Bronco, and we throw off our backpacks. There's five of us, and three of us pile into the back seat and two in the front, and Phil has his keys, and we're watching the gauges. We're worried sick that you know, it's going to turn on, that there'll be any juice left in the battery, but the lights come on, and then we're looking at the gas gauge, and it's full, and we're fired up. He fires this thing up. It's an 8-cylinder Bronco, and it's like being an army tank, and yes, we're gonna make it out of here. And he puts it in gear, and we go about 3 feet.
2: As burly as the Bronco was, it was no match for this amount of snow.
1: We were trapped. There was no way that we could drive out of this. And slowly we realized we were there. There was nothing we could do about it. No. And then reality sets in that we had one day's worth of food, and we ate most of it last night. And honestly, we were terrified.
2: Waiting it out in the parked Bronco, as the snow piled higher and higher around them, was their only option.
1: And our socks are wet, our clothes are wet, and we get out of the Bronco, we get our sleeping bags out of our backpacks.
2: Every few hours, they turn on the car engine, just for a few minutes to warm up.
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3: Something called thunder snow, something we're not used to here in the South, and in fact across most of the country.
4: Bob, of what can only be described as a massive storm.
1: We heard about deep storm. Snow in Atlanta, Georgia, in Birmingham, and that people were trapped on interstate highways going up the East Coast.
5: The 1993 storm of the
1: century. People were stranded in Gatlinburg and couldn't get out.
6: Now, this bulletin just in from our newsroom, Governor Guy Hunt has now proclaimed a state of emergency, and this is a storm of historic proportion. This will be the storm.
1: And it's
6: of
1: like, oh my gosh, we're a speck out in the middle of nowhere, and nobody really knows where we are. As we're breathing, vapor out of our breaths would form on the top of the ceiling of the Bronco, and it would turn into icicles. The biggest fear that we had, the biggest regret, was

0: The National Weather Service in Paducah has issued a severe thunderstorm warning for eastern White County in southeastern Illinois, southwestern Wabash County in southeastern Illinois, southeastern Edwards County in southeastern Illinois, Vandenberg County in southwestern Indiana, southwestern Gibson County in southwestern Indiana, Posey County in southwestern Indiana, northwestern Henderson County in northwestern Kentucky, northern Union County in northwestern Kentucky, until 6:45 p.m. At 5:41 p.m., severe thunderstorms were located along a line extending from near Owensville to Crossville, moving southeast at 30 miles per hour. Expected hazards include 60 miles per hour wind gusts and quarter-size hail. Severe weather has been confirmed by train spotters. This storm has produced quarter-sized hail in Albion, Illinois. The following impacts are expected. Hail damage to vehicles is expected. Expect wind damage to roofs, siding, and trees. Severe thunderstorms will be near Owensville, Posterville, New Harmony, and Crossville around 5:45 p.m. Cynthiana around 5:50 p.m. Hobstadt and Blairsville around 6 p.m. Evansville, Mount Vernon, and Darmstadt around 6:05 p.m. Casson around 6:10 p.m. Other locations impacted by these severe thunderstorms include Phillipstown, Griffin, and Monee. This includes the following highways: Interstate 69 in Indiana between mile markers 20 and 22. Interstate 64 in Indiana between mile markers 1 and 29. Interstate 64 in Illinois between mile markers 124 and 130. Repeating, a severe thunderstorm warning has been issued on...
1: Be bad because you'd already been backpacking for a week.
2: It was now Saturday night, about 36 hours since Roger and the guys had set off.
1: That night, we had the radio on again, and I remember the, you know, kind of reflecting off the inside of the windshield, the radio light.
3: What you would have to do, again, this is for people listening perhaps on their car radios, on the FM dial, what you need to do is be very aware of the tailpipe. You don't want that to get filled with snow. You don't want any of the exhaust, the carbon monoxide gas, to get back into the car. You can run the car a few minutes at a time to keep the heat going.
1: And we heard more devastation out there. But we heard definitely that the U.S. military was called in. Sunday came and the storm had stopped. And it was this peaceful quietness, something special about seeing blue sky and beautiful white snow covering, blanketing everything. I remember being in the back of the Bronco and feeling this vibration. It was really a vibration in my chest. And I told the guys, listen, there's something coming. There's something out there. And it got louder and louder. And so we got to get out. And so we all crawl our way out of this Bronco, and there coming over the horizon is a helicopter. It turns out it's a National Guard helicopter.
2: They watched the helicopter fly around the mountain. Then it hovered over the group of bedraggled men.
1: And they came back over and hovered, and it seemed like it was forever. It's like, well, what's going to happen next, man? Out of this helicopter eventually comes this red thing, and it kind of flutters in the wind and the trees, and it lands 25 or 35 yards away from the Bronco. And
2: Roger volunteered to trudge out and find the red thing.
1: The snow is deeper than I am tall, and it was stuck in the limb of a tree, and I was able to kind of snag this thing and pull it back in and work my way back to the Bronco. And so I get in the passenger side, and here's this red thing. And it's a bandana, and it's tied in a knot, and we untie the knot, and it's weighted down with a pair of pliers and a folded up piece of maintenance log. And I unfolded it, and it had one word written on it with an exclamation point. It said, "Tomorrow." And we all broke into the Annie song, "Tomorrow, tomorrow." It was spontaneous. It was wonderful.
4: Tomorrow, tomorrow.
1: And then the guy that was worried that we were going in the wrong direction said, what if it means it's going to snow again tomorrow? And we wanted to kill him all over again. We didn't know what it was going to be for sure. But somebody knew we were there, and they told us that there was going to be a tomorrow. That was the greatest word to hear. I can't think of a better word to hear for a group of guys that were terrified out of their minds that tomorrow was going to happen. And it was magic. It's Monday morning now. The sun is coming up, and we get out of the Bronco, and it's not warm. It's still below freezing, but the sun was shining, and then around the mountain comes the big helicopter, and it is putting wind out from under its rotors. Tree limbs are blowing sideways. The ice and the branches were snapping. A couple of us got behind this big oak tree. Bob and I got behind this oak tree, and we're looking between our fingers at this helicopter. We're looking straight up in the gap, and you see this big red cross sign under it, and then there's this guy coming down on a cable, and he's coming into the gap, and two of us run out, and he's got this thing on the end of it, and it looks kind of like a boat anchor. And he said, "You're going home." And I said, "When?" And he said, "Now." And I said, "What do I do? Put my foot on this?" And he said, "No, your ass, stupid."
2: The helicopter couldn't take them all at once. It was already loaded up with other hikers they'd plucked off the mountain.
1: We, two of us, Bob and I, crawl in this helicopter, and the soldiers aren't talking to us, and there's benches, big benches to carry troops, and there's one backpacker. I can tell he's a backpacker because of how he's dressed, and he's in the helicopter, and I go over, and he says, "Are you out backpacking?" I said, "Yeah." And I said, "How about you?" And he said, "Yeah." And he says, I got separated from my guys, and turned out this guy had found a hollow tree and crawled inside a hollow tree and lost his friends and sat out the storm in the tree, and then he couldn't find his friends. And I said, "Are you from South Carolina?" And he said, "Yeah, how do you know?" And I told him about his friend coming and knocking on our window, and I wanted to be able to tell him that your friend is alive and well. And I don't think we'll ever forget that moment. But then what? They were able to get us home, and everybody did wind up getting home. It was quite an experience.

thank you, Roger Redding, for sharing your story with Snap. That piece was edited by Nancy Lopez. The original score was by Dirk Swartzoff. It was produced by Anna Sussman.

you missed even a moment of Snap's All Systems Down series, where everything is on the line and help is not on the way, get ye at once to the Snap Judgment Podcast, because some stories are best lived vicariously. That's right. Experience danger in the comfort of your living room.

0: more Snap.
1: Hey, this is Snap Judgment producer John Facile. So while we were making the story about Michael Backman, the 31-year-old who went back to his old high school in Portland, Oregon, I kept wondering about like what it must like to be a kid and to realize that there's an adult in your midst who's deceiving you. And this has like happened a lot. There is like an insane number of instances of adults going back to high school.
2: This mom went back to school, middle school, disguised as her 13-year-old daughter.
1: There was a mom who wanted to test the security of her daughter's school, so she went undercover. There are grown-ups who have gone back just so that they can crush it on the basketball court. I found the story of this reporter, Sean Nix, a 26-year-old married San Francisco Chronicle reporter. She posed as a senior at George Washington High School for 4 weeks in 1992 so that she could later unveil in a series of articles the pressures on the lives of students and teachers at a time when California schools were facing brutal budget cuts. But not even most of the teachers knew that Sean was an adult. She auditioned for a play. She joined a peer counseling group. She made real friends, and she went to real parties, all before revealing herself 4 weeks later to the entire school. I got a chance to talk to Mario Trigueros, who was a senior at George Washington back then, and I wanted him to tell me what that felt like. I want to start with the reveal.
3: You mean when Sean revealed who she actually was?
1: Yes.
3: I was walking down the hall and a woman walks in who looks like Sean, but is dressed like a grown-up, wearing heels, a professional suit, like wearing a business skirt, holding her head up, her chin up, walking straight the way grown-ups walk, walking in with a photographer. And my chin just dropped on the floor. I couldn't believe it. It was shocking and kind of funny, and it reinforced hunches that a lot of us had. We were, you know, there was something weird about her.
0: Snap Plus, the world of Snap awaits at snapjudgment.org. Robots and people trying to be robots. Please note that no Snap Studios content may be used for training, testing, or developing machine learning or AI systems without prior written permission. Snap is brought to you by the team that knows full well to leave firefighting to the professionals. Except for the Uber producer, Mr. Mark Ristich. He says he can beat back the flames with bottled water. And there's Nancy Lopez, Pat Messini Miller, Anna Sussman, Renzo Gorio, John Facile, Shayna Sheely, Teo DeCott, Flo Wiley, Bo Walsh, Marissa Dodge. On Team Snap, the union represented producers, artists, editors, and engineers are members of the National Association of Broadcast Employees and Technicians, Communications Workers of America, AFL-CIO, Local 51. And this is not the news. No way is this the news. In fact, you could try to fight fire with fire and discover that, except in extremely controlled circumstances, that is a very, very bad idea. And you would still

0: The National Weather Service in Paducah has issued a severe thunderstorm warning for southwestern Warwick County in southwestern Indiana, northeastern Vandenberg County in southwestern Indiana, southwestern Spencer County in southwestern Indiana, northwestern Davis County in northwestern Kentucky, northeastern Henderson County in northwestern Kentucky until 6:45 p.m. At 6:04 p.m., a severe thunderstorm was located near Melody Hill, moving southeast at 30 miles per hour. Expected hazards include 60 miles per hour wind gusts. This is a radar-indicated threat. The following impacts are expected. Expect damage to roofs, siding, and trees. Locations impacted include Evansville, Henderson, Boonville, Newburgh, Chandler, Melody Hill, Darmstadt, Stanley, Eureka, Elberfeld, and Hebbardsville. This includes the following highways: Interstate 69 in Indiana between mile markers 1 and 21. Interstate 64 in Indiana between mile markers 28 and 31. Audubon Parkway between mile markers 3 and 21. Repeating, a severe thunderstorm warning has been issued until 6:45 p.m. for the following counties in Indiana: Spencer, Vandenberg, and Warwick, and the following counties in Kentucky: Davis and Henderson.
1: Nothing kind of sounding to me.
2: He was doing exactly what someone in his situation is supposed to do. He was seeking asylum from persecution back home in Guinea and had been in the U.S. for a little over a year. He had a room in the Bronx and was learning his way around New York City. It was all new. And Alsaini didn't know what to make of some of the horror stories he was hearing about the Trump administration. But choosing to do things the right way, it gave him a sense of confidence.
1: Because I had not done anything wrong, there was no reason for anything bad to happen to me.
2: The meeting's short. The judge schedules another hearing so that Alsaini can begin gathering the evidence for his asylum application. And a few minutes later, he leaves the courtroom holding a document with the date when he's supposed to return. He's standing by the elevator when six agents come up to him.
1: They were not wearing proper uniforms, but they also had something written on its eyes. They had face masks. Right after I came out, then they grabbed me.
2: Alsaini's short and skinny, 5'5", with dark skin and short dreadlocks. He's 28 years old, and in June of 2025, he spoke next to no English. In many of our meetings, an interpreter is helping us out.
1: I told them no, I wasn't going to go with them because I had just seen the judge. So one of them actually grabbed my bag and said if I don't come with them, they will do a bad thing to me.
2: This wasn't the first time Alsaini had been accosted by government agents. He fled Guinea in 2023 after he was arrested at a political protest and beaten so badly that he suffered memory loss. In New York, when the ICE agents grabbed him, he was terrified.
1: So I was resisting at first, but they just pushed me inside the elevator and pinned me down and then put the handcuff on me.
2: You might have seen videos of people being arrested just like this at 26 Federal Plaza in New York.
3: This is one of the many hallways in lower Manhattan where masked immigration agents have been apprehending people outside of their routine immigration court check-ins. It's been
2: happening. This sort of footage exploded about a year ago because ICE was doing something it had never really attempted before, picking people off when they showed up to immigration court. Alsaini was a case in point. He thought he was just seeing an immigration judge, that he'd be back in the Bronx by the end of the day. What was going through your mind while you were in the elevator?
1: I said to myself, you're going to be arresting me and you're most likely going to be sending me back to my home country. So I was very concerned about that. But then I said to myself, if that were to happen, I would rather be detained here or even killed here than be sent back to where I had come from.
2: I cover immigration for The New Yorker, and quite frankly, I've been scrambling to document everything the current administration has done over the last 18 months. It has made radical changes to the U.S. immigration system, upending the lives of immigrants across the country. And these major policy shifts are getting overshadowed by news of immigration agents shooting and killing people in the streets of American cities. But more than anything else, what I see happening is that the president is trying to sabotage the system of legal immigration. And that is making the country a much more hostile place for immigrants. President Trump has canceled the existing legal status of hundreds of thousands of people. Our nation's promise to be a place of refuge for the persecuted is anathema to this administration. It wants to end that promise once and for all. Arresting people in immigration court is unprecedented. Had Alsanian arrived in the U.S. a year or two earlier, he would have left the courtroom that day and returned to the Bronx just like he expected. Instead, he found himself handcuffed in an elevator headed to the 10th floor of 26 Federal Plaza, where ICE has a field office.
4: Were you put in like a cell? Were there other people in that cell with you?
1: Yes, we were in the room. There were more than 60 of us in that room. I was there for 2 days. You couldn't lay because there was no space to lay down. For you to sleep, you will have to sit down, and they will give us some water, but they will also give us some cookies. That's what we had for food.
2: This ICE field office is not supposed to hold anyone for longer than 12 hours. But last summer, ICE was arresting so many people from the immigration court and from elsewhere around the city that the field office was jam-packed. In fact, more than 1,000 people have been held there since January 2025. Alsanian had no idea what was happening. Why was he being held? How long would it last? Agents kept pressuring him to sign things. He's smart and canny, but he never really learned to read or write. And in any case, the documents were in English. He refused to sign them. And good thing, too, because some of them, it turns out, could have got him sent back to Guinea. Alsanian didn't have a lawyer. There was no one for him to call.
4: Could you communicate with other people who were in the room with you?
1: Yes, there were many Fulani speakers. And so we will talk. And right there, I actually saw many who had signed document saying they would rather be sent back because they didn't want to be in that situation.
2: 2 days later, after watching more people come and go, Alsanian heard his name called. He and some other men were taken out of the building. Again, someone handed him a document he couldn't read.
1: We were shackled. They said we were all being taken back to our home country. But then once we came out, I was taken to a separate direction.
2: 8 people are loaded into a van. It's nighttime. They drive for hours through the dark. And in the early hours of the morning, they pull up near a jail in the middle of Pennsylvania. They're at ICE's Moshannon Valley Processing Center. Alsanian will spend the next 6 months at Moshannon. So we're on the corner of Marcy Avenue and Hooper Street in Williamsburg, outside of this beautiful old church. And we go down these stairs into the basement of the church. And that's where this law clinic has its offices.
5: Hello.
6: Hi, Heather.
5: Good to see you.
7: Good to see you.
2: Heather Axford is the director of Central American Legal Assistance, known as CALA. She radiates the kind of gentle assuredness that helps when she's dealing with skeptical judges and nervous clients.
7: So the office opened in the mid-80s, but it's sort of expanded through the years.
5: Yeah, so we're like walking into, there's like a few desks. The ceilings, I have to say, are very low.
7: I know, I'm so sorry. And like even more watch out for like the beams.
2: Totally. CALA is in a warren of offices in the basement of the Transfiguration Church. It's been here since the 1980s. Desks are tucked in every corner with papers piled high. Lawyers take calls in English and Spanish. Heather has represented thousands of clients. During the first Trump administration, the advice was straightforward. File your case and start the legal process to regularize your status.
7: You spend, you know, for me, almost 20 years telling asylum seekers, go to all your appointments, go to court, tell the truth, get your proof. And I took for granted that implicit in that is court will be safe and you will be heard. And last year corrected that for me, right?
5: What has most shocked you?
7: I think it's the how lawless it is. It's like an animus against due process, right? The law is as we declare it, right? Mm-hmm. Makes it really hard as an attorney advising people, because I can advise people as to what the law is,
5: right.
7: But that's increasingly at odds with what they're experiencing.

0: The National Weather Service in Paducah has issued a severe thunderstorm warning for southwestern Vandenberg County in southwestern Indiana, southern Posey County in southwestern Indiana, Henderson County in northwestern Kentucky, northeastern Crittenden County, Kentucky, northwestern McLean County in northwestern Kentucky, northeastern Hopkins County in northwestern Kentucky, Union County in northwestern Kentucky, Webster County in northwestern Kentucky, until 7 p.m. At 6:13 p.m., severe thunderstorms were located along a line extending from near Henderson to 6 miles northwest of Uniontown, moving southeast at 45 miles per hour. Expected hazards include 70 miles per hour wind gusts and quarter-size hail. This is a radar-indicated threat. The following impacts are expected. Hail damage to vehicles is expected. Expect considerable tree damage. Wind damage is also likely to mobile homes, roofs, and outbuildings. Locations impacted include Henderson, Morganfield, Providence, Sturgis, Breckenridge Center, Seabury, Clay, Uniontown, Dixon, Corden, Robards, Beech Grove, Waverly, Slaughters, and Wheatcroft. This includes the following highways: Interstate 69 in Kentucky between mile markers 124 and 148. Audubon Parkway between mile markers 1 and 5. Repeating, a severe thunderstorm warning has been issued until 7 p.m. for the following counties: in Kentucky, Crittenden, Henderson, Hopkins, McLean, Union, and Webster, and the following counties: in Indiana, Posey and Vandenberg.
1: Got a pretty strong asylum claim.
2: Such a good claim. Such a good claim.
1: You're smiling as you say that. I see the fire in your eye.
2: Because you're like, that's what, I mean.
3: Alsanny's claim is so strong because he's been subjected to violent and clear-cut political persecution. In 2023, he was at an anti-government protest when a group of state security agents arrested him. They beat him unconscious. He woke up hours later in a jail cell, covered in blood. He was held for about a week, and before he could leave, the agents took his photograph and threatened him. If they saw him at another protest, they'd kill him.
2: Claims that are so strong that you were tortured in state custody after you went to a political protest, a peaceful political protest. Oh my gosh. Like, that's what people think of when they think of asylum, like people who don't know very much about it.
1: Yeah.
2: Yeah, it's like so simple. But you know, unfortunately, that no matter how strong your claim is, if you don't have representation, it's so hard to win by yourself, especially if you're detained. Because how can you call your family in Guinea to get documents if you're detained in the U.S.?
3: Right. Alsanny and Andrea spend almost 3 months putting together the evidence for his asylum case. He shares the details of his story, and then Andrea tries to run down the evidence. That means calling Alsanny's sister and mother back in Guinea so they can work the bureaucracy there to get key documents, medical records, witness statements. All the while, Alsanny is stuck in Moshannon, where he lives in a room with men from all over the world, each of them in some kind of limbo.
4: We were about 30 people in the dorm, but each person has their own bed, and then we had about 3 TVs, and we could also go outside, play soccer, play basketball.
3: Alsanny falls in with a guy from Sudan. When they can use the recreation yard, the two of them walk around, talking. The other man has lived in the U.S. for decades. They speak in English. This is how Alsanny begins to learn the language.
5: What'd you guys talk about?
6: Talk about, like, getting released. Sometimes he was, like, because he'd been there a long time.
4: We talk about getting released. When he got detained, he used to live in Pennsylvania. He got his wife and kids in Pennsylvania. The guy came to the States when he was like a kid. All his family is here, so he doesn't even know where they're going to send him.
3: It's easy to forget the fundamental horror of a place like the Moshannon Processing Center, which is that many of the people who are held there have not committed any crime. People lose hope. They get desperate. At least 2 people died in Moshannon while Alsanny was there.
4: There were 2 that I still remember. There was one of a Chinese guy who actually hung himself. He committed suicide. There was another guy who complained. He was having chest pain. they call upon the guard, but no one came. And it was too late by the time he got to the hospital. So there were some rough things happening in there. But you have to have courage for you to continue to survive in that situation, right? And so that's what I gave myself so that I can continue to fight for my case.
3: Alsaney had been detained at Meshannon for 4 months when he finally had his asylum hearing on September 29th.
4: The judge seemed like a nice judge, but I was concerned that I was going to lose my case.
3: The asylum hearing was virtual. The judge was in Maryland, Alsaney was in Pennsylvania, Andrea was in New York.
2: It's funny because when you go into the final hearing, as the attorney, you like in your mind have the things that you think might be the issue. I was worried about the judge being like, he's bad at dates, I don't believe him. Because that's a big thing with asylum is credibility. And, you know, Alsaney, he was severely beaten in the head, which we had documented. But I was nervous that even when it's documented, that they would still be like, I think he's lying or something like that.
1: Right, right.
2: But that wasn't the issue. The judge totally believed him. She found that he was open in his responses and candid with the court.
3: The hearing lasted several hours. And in the end, the judge was persuaded. Alsaney had been persecuted at the hands of the Guinean government. She made her decision that day, finding that he was being targeted because of his political opinion. If he were returned to Guinea, she wrote, Alsaney would likely be jailed and possibly killed by the government. As a result, legally speaking, the U.S. could not send him back there. And yet, the judge denied Alsaney's asylum claim. The reason was technical. During the Biden administration, the government created a controversial regulation that took asylum off the table for anyone who didn't enter the country at an official port of entry. Alsaney crossed into the country from Mexico illegally in March of 2024. He was sick at the time, likely with chikungunya, which comes with a high fever, rash, and extreme joint pain. Those at least were some of the symptoms Alsaney had. So Andrea makes the case that Alsaney had a medical emergency, which was grounds for an exemption from the Biden era rule. But the judge disagrees. And by this point, Alsaney's learned enough English that he can understand what the judge is saying.
4: So at one point I heard the judge say, they were not sure what I deserved to be granted my asylum. So I was really getting angry and wanted to respond. But of course, they would not talk to you directly.
2: I could tell that he was understanding her decision when he looked so defeated and so bummed. But then she was like, but my alternative finding is that, you know, he is eligible for withholding of removal relief.
3: Instead of asylum, the judge grants Alsaney something called withholding of removal. I'm going to parse the legalese here, because this is another major shift in how immigration law is getting reinterpreted. People who win asylum can eventually apply for permanent residency or a green card. People with withholding can't, but they also can't be deported to their home country. So this is historically counted as a win.
4: So my lawyer explained to me we will then continue to work on my case, but also this was going to allow me to come out of detention. Be released.
2: I remember calling a friend who does a lot of detained representation, and he was like, that's awesome. Withholding's really hard to win. Like, you should definitely feel proud of yourself, but your client's not getting out.
3: That's Andrea Nunes, an immigration lawyer in New York. Our story continues in a moment. This is the New Yorker Radio Hour. Stay with us.
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3: This is the New Yorker Radio Hour. I'm Jonathan Blitzer. I'm a staff writer at the New Yorker, and I'm sitting in today for David Remnick. On today's episode, we're taking a close look at the ways that the Trump administration has been overhauling the nation's immigration system. We'll continue with the story of a man from Guinea who was detained after an immigration hearing. That's an unprecedented step that ICE began taking in 2025. The man's name is Alsaini. We're only using his first name for his safety. At his asylum hearing, a judge denied Alsaini's asylum status, but she granted what's called withholding of removal. That meant that Alsaini couldn't be deported back to Guinea. Before Trump's second term, most people who had won withholding of removal would be released from government custody. But that's not what happened to Alsaini. He spent the rest of the fall in Moshannon. By December, he'd been locked up for 6 months, even though the government wasn't appealing the judge's ruling in his case. And meanwhile, the Trump administration was in the midst of a highly public battle about withholding of removal.
12: Kilmar Abrego Garcia.
13: Kilmar Abrego Garcia.
3: Remember Kilmar Abrego Garcia from El Salvador?
12: That's the Maryland man who, in the beginning of the Trump administration, was picked up and deported to El Salvador, mistakenly put in a prison there, and then

0: The National Weather Service in Paducah has issued a severe thunderstorm warning for northwestern White County in southeastern Illinois, southeastern Wayne County in south-central Illinois, eastern Hamilton County in south-central Illinois, until 7:15 p.m. At 6:27 p.m., a severe thunderstorm was located 8 miles southeast of Wayne City, or 10 miles north of McLeansboro, moving southeast at 40 miles per hour. Expected hazards include 60 miles per hour wind gusts. Severe weather has been confirmed by emergency management. The following impacts are expected. Expect damage to roofs, siding, and trees. Locations impacted include Carmi, Fairfield, McLeansboro, Nora City, Enfield, Mill Shoals, Broughton, Springerton, Belle Prairie City, and Burr Prairie. This includes Interstate 64 in Illinois between mile markers 94 and 119. Repeating, a severe thunderstorm warning has been issued until 7:15 p.m. for the following counties in Illinois, Hamilton and White.
1: Came up with plans for what to do if that seemed to be happening.
2: We would practice. I would pretend to be ICE. And he would be Alsaney, and I would be like, oh, Alsaney, we're going to send you to Ghana. And then Alsaney would, like, do his practice, and he'd be like, I cannot be removed to Ghana because I have an appeal pending with the BIA, and I have an automatic stay. But, like, we
3: right.
2: would do
3: but
2: this.
3: You had to come up with a script, essentially.
2: We would practice it all the time just because, you know, thankfully, again, Alsaney did speak. He speaks really, I'm really impressed by his English.
3: Yeah.
2: Again, it's not good enough for court, but, you know.
3: He essentially learned it in immigration detention.
2: Yeah, it's so wild. But he can advocate
3: the new American
2: himself.
3: Dream. It's like such an incredible dystopian version of cultural assimilation.
2: But I thought to myself, okay, like maybe if they accidentally try to send him somewhere, he can advocate for himself and they'll understand.
1: ICE tends to move people with little to no warning. Often the only way that someone finds out that they're about to be moved is that their commissary account is frozen. They can't buy food or make calls. One day, late in December, Alsaney's account stops working. He tries to make a phone call, but can't. He and Andrea have a plan for this, too. They've put money on a friend's account. He calls Andrea and puts Alsaney on the line.

0: The National Weather Service in Paducah has issued a severe thunderstorm warning for southwestern Henderson County in northwestern Kentucky, northeastern Crittenden County, Kentucky, northern Caldwell County, Kentucky, central Hopkins County in northwestern Kentucky, Union County in northwestern Kentucky, Webster County in northwestern Kentucky, until 7:15 p.m. At 6:28 p.m., severe thunderstorms were located along a line extending from near Corydon to near Breckenridge Center to Uniontown, moving southeast at 40 miles per hour. These are destructive storms for Morganfield, Dixon, Providence, and Madisonville. Expected hazards include 80 miles per hour wind gusts. This is a radar-indicated threat. The following impacts are expected. Flying debris will be dangerous to those caught without shelter. Mobile homes will be heavily damaged. Expect considerable damage to roofs, windows, and vehicles. Extensive tree damage and power outages are likely. Locations impacted include Henderson, Madisonville, Morganfield, Providence, Sturgis, Breckenridge Center, Seabury, Clay, Uniontown, Dixon, Corydon, Robards, Henson, Waverly, Nebo, Slaughters, and Leechcroft. This includes Interstate 69 in Kentucky between mile markers 116 and 134. Repeating, a severe thunderstorm warning has been issued until 7:15 p.m. for the following counties in Kentucky: Caldwell, Crittenden, Henderson, Hopkins, Union, and Webster.
1: Wish that they gave you like a peanut butter sandwich or a bologna sandwich. That's what you will get.
2: Alcini doesn't eat pork, so he'd have to trade the bologna sandwiches for something he could eat.
1: For me to get a peanut butter sandwich, I needed two bologna sandwiches to get one peanut butter sandwich.
3: That was the going rate. That's it.
2: Many of the people working in the ICE detention center were inmates from the prison, cleaning, doing other menial jobs. Alcini said the prisoners had more opportunities to be out of their cells than the immigrants did, which reminded me of something another person being detained by ICE told me recently. We're less than prisoners.
4: Their staff, I think, was really violent. Alcini got pepper sprayed by staff there at least one time.
2: Weeks go by. Alcini says officers would come by to ask who was willing to be deported. They would also look for people who were willing to be sent to third countries.
1: ICE will come every day and tell you so-and-so country is willing to take you, and so you just sign and get deported to that country.
3: Did you know anyone who got sent to a third country, to a country that wasn't their home country?
1: Yeah, I knew the Senegalese guy who got sent back to Ghana, but I knew a lot of people who got sent to a third country, countries that they were not from. So I better be detained, then get out and do something good for my life than being sent back and getting killed. Because if you're taking me home, they will kill me. So if you're sending me home, I'll tell you to kill me right now.
2: Alcini and I talked about this a lot. He really means it when he says that he'd rather die in the U.S. than go back to Guinea. He and Andrea are increasingly desperate to get him out of detention. She files a petition, known as a writ of habeas corpus. Habeas is one of the bedrock legal rights in a democracy. You cannot be held indefinitely without any actual charges. Andrea wants a judge to evaluate whether ICE could go on holding Alcini. At the Miami Correctional Facility, things are getting worse by the day. These are men from all over the world, locked up in abysmal conditions, with no idea when they might be released.
1: You have to understand the state of mind of people in that kind of situation, because people are hopeless. And so they feel like they have nothing to lose. And so they are always frustrated. And it can take that frustration up onto you.
2: Fights sometimes broke out. Guards reacted harshly. They pepper sprayed men and threw them into solitary confinement, regardless of whether they were instigators or victims. One morning, Alcini is on the breakfast line when he notices another detainee having some sort of emotional breakdown.
1: He was screaming and crying and saying if they don't take him out of there, he's going to hurt someone. The guard said, if you want to kill yourself, kill yourself. You want to kill someone, I don't care.
2: Remember, Alcini is short and thin. In moments like this, he's an easy target. Before Alcini realizes what's even happening, the man is attacking him.
1: This guy comes from behind me while we were waiting for food. He comes from behind me and ripped my dread and then almost took out my eye.
2: When the guards finally get the man off him, Alcini's lost a chunk of hair. His scalp is bleeding. But worse, he's really worried about his eye. He can't open it. It's bleeding badly. When he asks for medical attention,
1: they said they don't care about it. They told me to get out of their face and leave. If I didn't leave, they were going to pepper spray me or stuff like that.
2: Back in the cell, later in the morning, when someone comes around to count the detainees, Alcini asks again for medical assistance. The woman doing the count says she'll ask, but she doesn't come back. A few hours later, someone else does, though, with major news, news about a legal development. A judge has finally decided on Alcini's habeas petition, and after 9 months of being held in detention, the judge orders that he has to be released immediately. It's February 12th, 2026.
1: I was sleeping, and then the lady came and called my name. She said, "You're going home." I said, "Going home where?" She said, "You're going back to New York. You should start packing your stuff. We can't keep you here even for 20 minutes.
2: Andrea is overjoyed. She arranges for a volunteer to pick him up from the detention center, buy him a bus ticket. And by the next day, he's back in New York. And that's where he is now. Kind of back where he started. Learning his way around the city, looking for work, trying to make a life for himself. Alcini isn't the kind of person to talk much about his trauma. But clearly, everything he's been through, first in Guinea, now in the U.S., had added a layer of difficulty and chaos to his life. It's surely having an impact on how he thinks about his future. At the time of his release, there were nearly 70,000 people being held in immigration detention. More people than ever. And that number doesn't begin to capture the millions of lives that have been turned upside down by the president's mass deportation campaign. In the meantime, the legal landscape was shifting. The administration's courthouse arrests began to face legal setbacks in court.
5: A federal judge in California is banning federal officials from making arrests at immigration courts nationwide in a setback for the Trump administration's crackdown.
2: In New York, a judge ordered the government to stop detaining people at 26 Federal Plaza, where all of this started for Alcini.
6: In the ruling, the court wrote that while, quote, there is a strong governmental interest in enforcing immigration laws, there is also a serious interest in allowing migrants to pursue asylum claims without fear of arrest.
2: But the morning after the judge's ruling, masked ICE agents were back outside the courthouse, ready to make more arrests. An activist named Peter Melt-Cattell was there at the time. He tried to show them copies of the decision. The image,

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1: This is the New Yorker Radio Hour. I'm Jonathan Blitzer, sitting in today for David Remnick. I'm a staff writer covering immigration, and we're spending all of today's episode on the controversies over immigration in Trump's second term. The enforcement crackdown has been in the headlines almost every week. Just recently, there were two fatal shootings by ICE of unarmed people in a single week. The crackdown has been broadly unpopular, and I wanted to talk with lawmakers in both parties who are dealing with its consequences. I started with Jason Crow. He's a Democratic congressman from Colorado. His district was at the center of some of Trump's most inflammatory rhetoric during the 2024 election, the claim that the city of Aurora, Colorado, had been taken over by a Venezuelan gang. Jason Crow is an Army veteran and a lawyer. He's also the Democratic Party's recruitment co-chair for the midterm elections. So he's an important voice in helping candidates figure out what to say, and particularly how to talk about an issue where Democrats have been on the back foot. Talk to me about your district, because your district has sort of been ground zero for a few different plot lines. I mean, I'm thinking most recently of the recent influx of Venezuelan migrants in particular, and the misinformation spread by Trump on the campaign trail.
12: Yeah, which is all BS. It is. So Aurora is the core of my district. It's about half my population, and it is one of the most diverse cities in the country. And the fact that Donald Trump would try to use it to demonize immigrants and refugees to, you know, serve as a pretext for his mass deportation and tell lies about this gang takeover, which never happened. Like many communities, have had criminal gang issues, but the vast majority of it are domestic gangs,
1: right,
12: not transnational gangs. And it's being dealt with. It is being dealt with by local law enforcement. It has been. But, you know, in so many instances, it's not based in the reality. It's the opposite of the reality in our case. So we pushed back very, very hard. And those local elected officials who actually joined with Trump to perpetuate that narrative all got beat in the election because our community is like, enough is enough. We're not going to sit here and take that.
1: Why are Democrats seen as not being the party with answers on immigration?
12: Well, Democrats did have a chance to do bigger things than immigration, and we didn't. And what is clear is that we weren't able to hold conflicting views, or what might seem like conflicting views, but they're really not, at the same time. Right? We should

0: should be able to say that it's important that we have secure borders, mm-hmm. right? The vast majority of Americans agree with that. Why can't we say that, mm-hmm. right? And at the same time, as we must also be able to say, we are going to enforce the laws against violent criminals, mm-hmm. right? If there are violent immigrant criminal organizations, we will go after those. But that is a very small portion, obviously. The vast majority of violent crime in America is domestic-related violent crime. But we have to be able to say those things to have credibility, to then take the next step and say we want a system based on dignity mm-hmm. and humanity, and we want a pathway to citizenship for people that are here, living, working, following the rules, who want to be and will be great Americans, mm-hmm. right? But you have to take that first step to have the credibility to take the next steps.
1: And did you feel like during, say, the Biden years, the party didn't take that first step to a sufficient degree?
0: I absolutely feel that. Absolutely. In the Biden campaign, and don't get me wrong, I'm a proud Democrat and I supported the president's campaign, but they were going to come and do an event in Colorado. And the request was, don't talk about immigration. We're not going to talk about the immigration issue. I said, what do you mean we're not going to talk about the immigration issue? It's the single biggest issue in my community. Hmm. We just had 30,000 Venezuelan immigrants surge into Colorado, the largest number more than Philadelphia and LA combined, mm-hmm. right? This is the thing that we're talking about. Everybody's worried about. So I am not going to sit up there and give credence to a campaign and legitimacy to it if you're not going to talk about an issue that everybody needs to talk about.
1: Yeah.
0: Right? I'm just not going to stick my head in the sand on it. So
1: what was their response?
0: Well, I ended up not doing the event.
1: Wow.
0: Right?
1: Wow.
0: I'm not going to be a part of something that I didn't think had legitimacy.
1: Yeah.
0: So there was this sense that if we don't talk about it, if we ignore it, it'll go away, mm-hmm. which never works in politics,
1: right?
0: It never works in governing either. So we basically gave the issue to Donald Trump.
1: Mm-hmm.
0: And then we see the consequences of that, the inhumanity, the brutality, and the violence of his immigration crackdown. And that is in some part a consequence of us ceding ground on the issue.
1: Mm-hmm. Your role, I mean, among the many things that you do in Congress, you're helping Dems across the country kind of message this issue. I want to hear from you how you're thinking through the messaging element of this.
0: I'm not somebody that believes that you need to choose a lane and just focus on one lane on immigration. Like some people will say, you just have to talk about it through an economic lens. Mm-hmm. Others will say a morality lens or some combination. I think you can do both. I think we have to do both. And because the cruel inhumanity of this administration is going to increase, right? They're going to do the mass deportation. They're going to continue it. Mm-hmm. There's been no relenting and no pullback on Stephen Miller's grand vision for mass deportations in America. It's going to happen. And what's going to result from that is people are going to see the extent to which immigrants and refugees are integrated into American society. Mm-hmm. They're going to see vast swaths of our workforce disappear. Mm-hmm. They're going to see our businesses shutter. They're going to see our economy contract. They're going to see their friends and neighbors and coworkers disappear from their lives. The children that go to school with our children will someday stop showing up. Mm-hmm. These are all horrible things.
1: Yeah.
0: So there is a morality and humanity argument as well as an economic one. And we should also be making the economic one. Now, we have a housing crisis, right? We're 200,000 housing units short in Colorado, much of the country.
1: Yeah.
0: And close to half of our workforce is disappearing or at risk of deportation in one way or another under the Stephen Miller plan. What is that going to do to the housing crisis, mm-hmm. as well as any other service industry in the state? So that's just one example, and every state has examples like it.
1: Mm-hmm.
0: And you talk to Americans, and they don't disagree with a lot of Democratic Party platform items.
1: Mm-hmm.
0: But what they do say is that Democrats lack confidence in their convictions.
1: Mm-hmm.
0: They don't have confidence. They seem weak and timid. So go in there, damn it, and own your issue.
1: Congressman, thanks so much for your time.
0: Thank you.
1: Jason Crow is a Democratic representative from Colorado. But the blowback for mass deportations is also something I heard about from one Republican in Congress, Maria Salazar. Salazar is a former TV news anchor who was elected in 2020. Her district includes most of Miami, one of the country's most heavily Latino cities. So Salazar is in a tricky spot. She's a diehard Trump supporter, But her constituents, many of whom voted for Trump, are outraged at how ICE has been operating in their streets. You're a Cuban-American who's generally supportive of the president, but you've broken with him on his signature issue, let's say, immigration.
2: Sure, indeed.
1: Where do you think the president has gone too far or has made kind of fundamental mistakes? Lay out for me where you think the administration has erred in this issue.
2: I think the administration, first of all, enforcement last year in 2025, enforcement went to a place where it did not need to go. Because when the president promised that he was going to deport the bad hombres, we all clapped. Enforcement should have been concentrated on those people who have criminal records and they are illegals or undocumented in this country, not the ones who do not have a criminal record, who did not come in during the Biden years, who have set roots in this country, may have American children, are contributing to five key industries in the country. In other words, they're giving and they're making us stronger as an economy. I think that that enforcement part was misguided and has cost the Hispanics to flee and not consider the GOP their home anymore, which happened in 2024, as you know. 55% of male Hispanics voted for the president for the first time in history, because unfortunately, you know, that we had not spoken to them before. The president did speak, attracted them, they liked Trump, and now because of the enforcement policies, that has crumbled.
1: I know, for example, you know, when you look at the statistics from 2025, ICE arrests in the Miami area are among the highest in the country. The vast majority of people who are being arrested do not have criminal records. And so you've said that the president or the administration needs to, and these are your words, course correct. Are you seeing signs of that? Are you seeing any indication that the administration is paying attention?
2: But not to the degree of what we need. Because I go back, you know, the dignity legislation, which is my signature legislation, addresses those issues. When you look at 80% of Americans, they want some type of immigration reform. Immigration, fix this immigration, period. And how can you fix it? Well, I think that the dignity provides a wonderful opportunity, is very much in the middle.
1: She's talking about a piece of legislation called the Dignity Act, the only major immigration bill before Congress right now. Salazar first introduced it in 2023, along with a Democratic co-sponsor, Veronica Escobar of Texas. The bill has since gone through some changes. When it was originally introduced, the Dignity Act offered a path to citizenship for people who are undocumented. Salazar later removed that path to citizenship. But for now, the bill still doesn't seem to be going anywhere.
2: Washington is not understanding it. The GOP is not really understanding, does not have the foresight, the understanding. There's a disconnect within my own party. And I think dignity, after 5 years of thinking about it and making it better, evolving this legislation, we have a perfect vehicle for the president to embrace.
1: What is your sense right now of the biggest roadblocks to the Dignity Act? I mean, the White House has to be one of them.
2: Lack of understanding, lack of foresight, lack of not understanding that the Republican Party needs what you call the swing voting block of the Hispanics, which is the largest minority at this hour and is the fastest minority growing in the country. If you want to win elections, because elections have consequences, you need to have votes.
1: You've written that addressing the president, you said you could be for immigration what Lincoln was for slavery and Reagan was for communism. I guess the general question I have is,
2: tell me.
1: It's unmistakable that, you know, the president, I mean, look, he's endorsed, you know, your reelection bid and so on. So there's been support.
2: And he treats me really well. And I told him the other day, hey, sir, you're not mad at me. You're not. Okay, come give me a kiss. And he did.
1: but then we pan out a bit. And I look at the kind of sum total of the actions taken by the White House. I mean, we just got a ruling from the Supreme Court on birthright citizenship, which Trump administration has tried to end. I mean, these are foundational assaults on even the most basic understanding of who belongs here, that doesn't fly in the face of the legislation you're trying to move through Congress?
2: Listen, you know how politics works, that one day is white and the next day is black and vice versa. So I have all the hope in the world that before the president is out of the White House, he will be the one signing this bill, because he's a smart guy and he gets that he could be for immigration what Lincoln was for slavery. I'm sure that Lincoln had a pretty tough time convincing the Union or the North to side with the South. You know, I'm sure that it was not easy for Lincoln. But I do think that this is going to hit the White House and is going to be suddenly, like the Bible says, you know, things happen with President Trump suddenly. And he will get it because he is a business guy. And not only that, he is construction and hospitality. What does that tell you? Those two need a lot of hands. And most of those hands come from the immigrant community.
1: I mean, what kind of things are you hearing? I mean, from the start of the president's second term to now, what sorts of things are you hearing on the local level from constituents?
2: The Republicans who voted for Trump, the independents who voted for Salazar and for Trump are saying, we did not vote for this. We do not want those who do not have a criminal record and are contributing to construction, hospitality, agricultural, manufacturing, or healthcare to be taken out. Because the reality here is that it's true that those people broke the law. Of course they did. But someone let them stay for 20 years. So right now, those people may have assets, they have American children, and they have a job that needs

0: The National Weather Service in Paducah has issued a severe thunderstorm warning for southern White County in southeastern Illinois, eastern Saline County, Illinois, southeastern Hamilton County in south central Illinois, Gallatin County, Illinois, until 7:45 p.m. At 6:55 p.m., severe thunderstorms were located along a line extending from near Carmi to 7 miles west of Norris City, moving south at 45 miles per hour. Expected hazards include 60 miles per hour wind gusts. This is a radar-indicated threat. The following impacts are expected. Expect damage to roofs, siding, and trees. Locations impacted include Harrisburg, Carmi, El Dorado, Norris City, Ridgeway, Equality, New Haven, Raleigh, Omaha, Broughton, Maumee, Junction, and Muddy. Repeating, a severe thunderstorm warning has been issued until 7:45 p.m. for the following counties in Illinois, Gallatin, Hamilton, Saline, and White.
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0: The barbarians are in the gate. 35 years ago, Republicans and Democrats in Congress were fighting communism on a distant shore. Now it's here.
1: The GOP is pushing the C word hard. From WNYC in New York, this is On the Media. I'm Brooke Gladstone.
2: And I'm Michael Loewinger. Speaking of communists, a new State Department report blames Cuba for fomenting an anti-American left. But
3: if it's true that Cuba was this sort of bastion of the global left in the 1960s, it's really difficult to make a comparable case today.
1: Also on this week's show, a former flight attendant and current independent journalist is doggedly covering deep